0: Get ready. It's time to tee it up with Keith Jones.
1: Coming up on today's show, we introduce you to Lisa Langus. She's the event director for the upcoming PGA Buying Summit, as well as Orlando's PGA show. So stay tuned to get ready as you tee it up with Keith Jones.

0: Welcome to the show. So glad you'd be along as always. And this hour, we have a special guest. Well, we have some special guests throughout the year. However, we called our dear friend Jerry Major because the PGA Buying Summit, I don't like the name, but we'll talk about that this hour too, is coming up at the end of July. So called Sherry and said, hey, this Mark Simon, can you clear some space, come back on the show? He says, well, I'd like him to come on the show, but have somebody else that's taken over. I said, who has taken over the kingdom? What has happened to the wizard? Is he no longer behind the curtain? I don't know. We're going to find out this hour, though. As we welcome the new wizardess, it is Lisa Langus, the event director for PGA Show and PGA Buying Summit. Really, it should be the other way around because the summit's upon us and the PGA Show is not until the later part of January. But let's first welcome Lisa to Tee It Up with Keith Jones. Lisa, thanks so much for coming on the show. What a surprise we had. I called Sherry and I said, hey, in the upcoming weeks, can we get Mark on? She says, no, let's make it happen now and let's get Lisa Langus on for you. I said, oh, okay. So welcome to the show.
1: Thank you so much, Keith. I'm so happy to be here. And Sherry's great. She always makes sure she gets the best people possible to speak with you. And Mark's wonderful. And I'm just happy to be able to step in and help you understand all things about the PGA Buying Summit and PGA Show.
0: Well, we know a lot about the PGA Show, but the Buying Summit, we went to the first year. And it was great because we got to hang out with Mark Simon, which doesn't usually happen in Orlando. And he put on a putting contest. And we got to play the great par 3 there, designed by our buddy Bo Welling. So it's a great

0: the Reed Exhibition and PGA of America come together for this buying summit, which moved from Las Vegas. We were fortunate over the years to go to Vegas a couple of times, including the old convention center many, many years ago, because the show's been on for a long time. And we've been around this industry for a long time as well. But things have changed. So as we get into the buying summit, the rub has always been historically for the Vegas show, it was a clothing show, and it's in between, and it didn't schedule for a lot of people and such. How has that transformed and transitioned to what it is this year?
1: Well, that's such a great question, and I remember the old days of going to the PGA show in Vegas, and the dates changed many, many times, and it just always seemed to not quite hit the mark, if you will. Everybody loved Vegas, but it was a struggle. It was a struggle. It didn't have an identity. Nobody really understood why they needed to put it on their calendar to come and visit the PGA show. So with the move of PGA of America's home office to the Frisco campus, it was just a natural progression for us to relocate that show and also rename it to the Buying Summit. It's still an apparel-focused show. That is our primary category of products to launch for the next spring season. So this year you will be seeing the first look at spring 2027 product. And we also have lobby booths because it is at the Omni PGA Frisco Hotel and Resort. So it's a ballroom show similar to the Venetian. And but we have lobby booths for accessories and other items. It is not equipment driven. It's the wrong time of year. So it's really focused on spring product, some accessories. And then what makes it a summit is we have an amazing education program. And we have all these other networking opportunities that people can partake in, which we weren't able to do in Vegas with this show. And that was essentially allowing us to take advantage of the putting facilities there, like you mentioned, the par 3 course, which we have a summer shootout tournament, and we have a big summer jam golf festival that is actually open to consumers. So it's a summit alongside buying. Everything's equally important, and everybody just loves the experience.
0: So for those, we do research as well. So for those of us that have researched, Lisa's been with the PGA Golf Exhibitions since 2021, so she's got some of that under. But your background is fascinating in that you are truly an industry veteran, having done so many things over the years.
1: Yes. Mm-hmm. I've been in the industry. I won't date myself, but I've been in the industry a while, let's say that. And I actually started as a buyer at a golf shop here in Denver, Colorado, and quickly found out that the retail business is a little bit of an enigma back in the day for pros and assistant pros to run that retail business. And so I put my shingle out as a retail consultant, and I was a consultant for many, many years. I was a speaker at the PGA show for many years and on retail education. And then I became vice president of sales for Sport Haley and Ben Hogan, and I had that role for a while. So very familiar with the industry, and I'm very excited to be back in this position. And it's been just a great ride. And what's funny is Mark was my original sales rep when we booked our booth for the PGA show for Sport Haley and Ben Hogan. So I feel like I've come full circle.
0: Yeah, a couple of brands that kind of vaporized, unfortunately. And it's
1: unfortunately
0: crazy. Been around long enough not to date myself either. But maybe Lisa and I will date each other, and then we'll be okay that way.
1: Yeah.
0: But so many brands have come and gone. It is astounding to me there how this industry has changed so much. And then also so much good product has come across our desk over the years, and it's gone as well. I mean, some top quality golf balls or whatever it may be. And from an apparel standpoint, how many women's manufacturers can there be? This is one of the reasons I wanted to wait till we had a little bit more time in the segment, and I'll probably come back to that question throughout the show. But it boggles the mind. I mean, I know around in Orlando there's the fashion show and everything else, but every year there's at least a handful of new ones. It's astounding.

0: I can't figure out because but the pie is only so big, Lisa.
1: It is. You're fighting for a lot of the same share of the pie, and people come in and they go. And, you know, it seems to be the litmus test is, can you last 3, 4, or 5 years? And, you know, it's always interesting. It ebbs and flows with the health of the industry in general. And obviously, since COVID, the health of the industry just continues to be so strong. And the adoption of new players, diverse players, females, you have more people participating in the sport, so the pie is getting bigger, but there still is a finite point to it. So it's fun to see the newness, and you want everybody to succeed, but I think we're definitely at that point now that we're, you know, 4 or 5 years out of COVID, where we're starting to see some of those brands that came in, whatever product category it was, they're starting to fall out again. So it's leaning out, and for everyone that leaves, there seems to be 2 or 3 new ones.
0: Now, that is the crazy thing. Although the great Barney Adams has said on this show numerous times, if you want to play more golf, don't get involved in the golf industry. And that man was a genius on a number of levels, including that one.
1: Very true. Very true.
0: But the whole dynamic, so and talking about Barney and obviously Jesse Ortiz, you got to throw in there with the tri-metal. Those guys did the infomercial and such. And Barney had told me over the years, you know, he couldn't do now what he did then. And because the industry has changed, and manufacturers, especially on the hard goods side, have changed. And you know, then that bleeds over to the industry in general. And then the soft goods, the apparel side also happens, you know, is related to that, too.
1: Yeah, it definitely has. I think process has changed. I think the way companies bring products to market has really changed. Your relationships, where you used to really have long-term relationships with your suppliers, your overseas production companies, that has changed, and it's condensed. It's consolidated on that side too, and you have manufacturers that are producing, you know, a dozen different brands out of the same location. And so you have to be very savvy. You have to really understand what it is you're bringing to market and who's going to best produce it for you at the best cost. And it comes to a numbers game at that point. And then you have to distribute. And, you know, Greengrass distribution is really tough. Buyers are very particular about what they're going to hear. Pros are very vocal to the established brands they believe in, that they play with, and that they, you know, have programs with. And so new companies coming in, that's a pretty tough nut to cut, to try and get in and get some distribution going. And I think that's why we've seen such an amazing rise in e-commerce and social media. And that has really, you know, we've seen companies that have walked away from wholesale distribution in golf because they weren't able to get the traction and gone direct to consumer. And that's a whole nother marketing plan, distribution plan, how you're selling it, your logistics and supply chain is very different, but it's a new way for people to do business, I think, in the last few years.
0: Well, you brought up a good point right there with direct to consumer. So if the consumers are not allowed into the PGA merchandise shows, so
1: they are not.
0: So those companies that are doing direct to consumer have no reason really to be at either one of the shows.
1: We are seeing a change. We are seeing some of our exhibitors that used to exhibit with us completely walk away from wholesale and go direct to consumer. And then on the other side of it, we've seen direct to consumer brands want to get into the wholesale golf channel. And so it's a little bit of a turnstile. But what we're doing, which I'm really excited about coming up at the Buying Summit this year, is for those brands that are e-com or just starting out to do some larger deliveries and want to get into the wholesale channel, their consumer-driven goods. Think about streetwear to golfwear, the skater style to golfwear, more on the apparel side than on the equipment side. But we're doing a segment of exhibitors that is allowing them to have a booth presence in a different way. So it's to introduce their brands to our buyers at the show. And it's called the Next Drop as the feature of these brands. And it's what is influencing golf apparel from streetwear to golfwear. And these brands will be showcased in our summer jam. So

0: festival booth outside to consumers and our attendees. They will have a ballroom set up for one day, and then a pre-social fashion show happy hour where you can really engage and they can talk to buyers and learn a little bit more about the business and do they really want to dip their toes in wholesale or not.
1: It's interesting. Again, you keep bringing up so many interesting points. There's so many apparel companies that are not in the golf realm that want to be in the golf realm, and they're trying to decide, and some are deciding, and some are on the fence, and some are thinking, is this a good move, or let's just jump in, and yet so it clouds the water even more. It gives you many more options and such, but I think part of that is probably they're trying to go for brand loyalty. But person who knows about brand loyalty and so much more is this hour's guest. It is Lisa Langus, the event director, not only for the PGA Buying Summit, but for the PGA Show. We're going to tap more into her insight and her brain when we come back after this break.
2: 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I haven't been this excited since I discovered I couldn't lick my elbow.
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0: And we're back and ready to tap into the brain of Lisa Langus a little bit more from that standpoint. So really, really appreciate your insight in our first segment and talking about, because you come to the shows with a lot of different bits of experience that you've had over the years. So when you were a buyer, the sales, you know, doing sales, so when you were trying to sell it, an item, Sport Haley or what have you, to a prospective client, what was your process? How do you set it aside and say, this is better than this product, or you know, maybe not compare it to somebody else, or this is why we're different in general?
1: Well, I think you really have to understand your brand story and understand who your target customer is. So whether I'm a sales rep for a company like Sport Haley selling to a buyer at a golf shop, so they then have the knowledge to turn around and sell it to their member or customer. And so you need to really understand what the features and benefits are of the product that differentiate you. And it could be your authentic story, why it was developed. It could be particular fabrication. It could be fit. Whatever it is, the company that is looking to sell successfully in wholesale and green grass needs to be able to tell that to the facilities that they're selling to so that they can impart that information to their customers. And it's just as easy as, you know, Mrs. Smith, it's so great to see you in here today. We have a new drop that came in from Sport Haley. I know you love yellow. It's a great pattern for you. And I've got a great yellow Argyle print that I know you'll love. Can I put it in your locker? So, you know, it's just really being conversational, product knowledge, and understanding your customer.
0: All right. So there's, again, another interesting thing, because when you walk over to the apparel side of the show, and I'm not speaking about the Orlando show in this case, not the PGA Buying Summit, because that is mostly an apparel show. So you're going to walk into apparel whether you want to or not. But when you walk in, and it could be, let's just take Frisco, for instance, at the Omni, which is a nice facility. It's great to have it right there. You walk in, and it's just clothes all over the place. So how, as a buyer, are you differentiating? Is it, you say, I want this athletic leisure, you know, the new words that I knew it probably didn't even say that correctly. Athletics leisure, you know what I'm saying. From that standpoint.
1: Athleisure.
0: Yeah, that's it. Yeah, the ick is out of there. Just take the ick right out of that and then make things, athleisure. There we are. Somebody, performance, you know, this performance wear, this, you know, these buzzwords that have been created. Everybody's doing it.
1: Yes, it's very competitive, and that's why you need to understand what your position is in the marketplace. Is it style differentiation? Is it price differentiation? Is it how you deliver? The unboxing experience might be something that's different, your logo capabilities. There's a lot of different ways that you can point out how you are relevant to that buyer. And most importantly is, as these buyers are looking around, they want to talk to you. So you have to make yourself available to explain to them. We have 85 new companies that are going to be at the PGA Buying Center.

0: out of 200. So almost half are new to the show. Now, it doesn't mean that they're not new to golf, but, you know, this is an apparel-driven show, and so we get a lot of newness, and that's why our buyers are coming. They are coming to find the next upcoming, the new thing that they want to fill in, whether it's the athleisure category, lifestyle category. It might be event and tournament gifts that they're looking for. It just might be that something special, little nuance, Western wear. Are you kidding me with the Western wear that's going on right now? That influence is insane. And I know that there's clubs that I have been to where they've done custom cowboy hats that are, you know, almost $1,000 a piece. So what is it? Everybody has something unique to their membership base that they're looking for. So these savvy buyers who are mostly over $1 million golf shops, this is the curated audience we bring, a very high impact, influential buyer that comes to this show. They have a hit list, if you will, of what they're looking for, and they will take the time to go to each booth and find out, is this the fit that I'm looking for? So you have to be prepared to share everything that you can in the right way without overwhelming about why they should be buying your product. So listen to what they're looking for.
1: Well, I'll tell you, the best way to get rid of cowboy hats is to get out of Frisco. I'm just telling you. And that's what Lisa Langus is going to disagree with when we come back from the bottom of the hour break. However, I'm just telling you, yeehaw. Now, this doesn't surprise me a bit, but it's fascinating that cowboy hats, we haven't seen them on the PGA Tour and live anywhere else on the tours, but you know, who knows? You've got plenty of space up there above the brim for sponsorship. We'll be back in the second half hour of the show after this break.
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3: The Dalai Lama. So I'm on a first tee with him. I give him the driver. He hauls off and whacks one. Big hitter. The Lama. Long. Into a 10,000-foot crevice right at the base of this glacier. You know what the Lama says? Gunga Galunga. Gunga, Gunga Galunga.
4: And we're back to start the second half of the show, spending it with Lisa Langus, our new go-to friend, the event director for not only the PGA Buying Summit, but the PGA Show. And during the break, our researchers have found out that Lisa, under her leadership, got the Buying Summit relocated to Frisco from Vegas. This is your fault? This is your fault?
5: Okay, now that you've made it public knowledge, Keith, I think I might have to go underground.
4: And she did all this from Denver, let me just say.
5: And I did all this from Denver.
4: You're going to go from Denver, Colorado, to Frisco, Texas. After the Buying Summit, we are going to reconnect, and you're going to tell me about climate change. So,
5: yeah. It is warm. It is warm in the summer there. There's no doubt. But hey, Vegas wasn't any cooler.
4: Good point.
5: It was equally as hot there.
4: Good point. No, good point. Point well taken. You know, this is why you don't hold these kind of shows in July. Okay, just saying as well. So.
5: I know July seems like an odd time, but in terms of the product life cycle and delivery, manufacturers have gotten their samples, they've had their sales meetings, and that's when everybody starts to hit the road to get in front of buyers and make sure that people have a chance to have an early preview. We are the first look, is how we like to promote ourselves, as the first look. And we definitely work really hard to make sure that our timing is appropriate and continues to line up with our manufacturers for a great show.
4: Well, that's one of the reasons I wanted to have you on as well, because I think the consumer in general doesn't quite wrap their head around the fact that you're talking about clothes for next year already, and we're only halfway mm-hmm. through this year. So the buying cycle is not intuitive to consumers.
5: It is not. And that's why it's so important to, as buyers, to get in front of these companies early and see what they are seeing and what they are projecting to be the best-selling colors and styles and changes that are happening, because, you know, they're looking at forecasting and trends, and they're looking at Pantone color stories, and they are very far ahead. That's how it is in the fashion world, and it's the same in terms of apparel and golf. So this really is going to inform everybody about what is coming. And so you want to be on it early.
4: Yeah, no, I don't think there's any question about that. And that's the edge we're looking for. You're coming out with a product that's similar to somebody else. That's also similar to this person and that person, et cetera. I got to get that edge. You have to figure out how to do that. And from a consumer standpoint, help these poor people. How do you differentiate? I mean, I know you're not, you can name some companies if you want. And I have a couple of mine that are very, Smith & Quinn is a lot different than some other companies I'm thinking of, it's a matter of, like, Swing Control is a great company out of Montreal, Canada, yeah. but they're pretty different from that standpoint. But there are so many companies that are very, very similar.
5: Yes. And I think you have to look at that from a consumer standpoint. You know, you could probably line up three or four or five shirts at least with no label on it, and they're going to

0: think it's all the same company, and they can be completely different brands. So what is it that's going to make them buy that? So you have to look at, in my opinion, in order to service your consumer in the best possible way, is making sure the company is delivering on time, delivering the quantities that you ordered, that it's what you saw. And you have to invest in the brands that you really believe in. And I think a lot of buyers tend to buy too much of the same thing. And so you're confusing your own customer by you offering the same, you know, horizontal feed stripe in from five different companies. And it might just be you picked a couple of different color stories. So you have to be discerning. That's where it starts, is in the selection of what you're going to offer your consumers, and make sure that they understand what your viewpoint is of what they're looking for, and track it. What's selling better? Brand A is selling much better than brand D. Why am I keeping brand D? I'm going to take that money and put it in the brand that's selling and be more focused. So you have to be savvy about that. You have to monitor your business and monitor your numbers and see how your customers respond. So that's why then when you go to market, you can say, I know that I don't need to see this company anymore. This is what's working for me.
1: So you mentioned that there are some companies, on the hard goods side, we call it an OEM, original equipment manufacturer.
0: Right.
1: What's the equivalent on the soft goods side, on the apparel side? What's the term?
0: Same? There isn't really one.
1: I guess it's shirts equipment. We'll just go with that. Okay. So it's right. But if you got... You got a moment you laugh. You got one company making shirts for five different companies. It's the same shirt.
0: Right.
1: It's the same shirt.
0: And you'll hear that. It's so funny because you'll hear, we're produced in the same company as XYZ. So we are exactly the same and we're a fraction of the cost because we don't have the brand name associated with it.
1: Ooh.
0: So you will hear that pitch from companies that will tell you that. And you have to ask yourself, is this really true? Is it really the same material? Is it really the exact same garment that's being produced? Because there's a lot of inferior materials that can be used, less quality of buttons and zippers and details that changes the component of that garment from $150 to a $70 shirt. And even though it might be produced in the same manufacturer, overseas, it might just be that they are duping the product in terms of fabrication and those details. So you may not find that garment will last nearly as well. It might fall apart after one wash. And so you paid $70 for a shirt to wear one time, whereas typically your well-known brands really do a really good job on quality control for the price they're charging.
1: So Lisa, you have a problem with that from an industry standpoint, that kind of a pitch? Or what does the industry say about that kind of doing business?
0: It's called do your homework, and it's being savvy and understanding and then asking for verification of that, you know. I don't hear it as much as I used to be quite honest, because I think a lot of companies, again, we've seen a weeding out once again. And then obviously with tariffs and things that happen, a lot of production was moved to new companies, new locations across the world. So I'm not hearing it as much as I used to. And these things kind of come in waves. Like, what is the hook going to be? And then people get on that bandwagon with that language and terminology. So you just have to make sure you do your homework and really understand who you're buying from, where they're producing, and really the quality of the garment.
1: All right, you said a $70 shirt and a $150 shirt. What shirt is worth $150? I'm trying to help the listeners out there, right? Because you sit there, you go into a,
0: right.
1: And depending on where you go. No, I know when we go to Augusta, you walk in there, you know you're going to be paid this amount of dollars.
0: You're going to be paying that for
1: that logo. Mm-hmm. However,
0: yep.
1: Some shirts. I mean, one of my favorite shirts to wear, not to name drop here or whatever, is Johnny O. And I met Johnny a couple PGA shows ago in Orlando. And he was a nice enough guy or whatever, but I'd like a lot of what they're doing style-wise and otherwise. And he's never sent me shirts. I pay for the shirts. But it's nice to go into some place and you find this $125 shirt

0: for $25. So you said like, oh, there we go. And it fits. There you go. From that simple. You know what I'm saying? It's just the numbers are all over the place, Lisa.
1: They are. And consumers' purchasing power is all over the place. So it really depends on who your customer is. If I'm a daily fee, am I going to put a brand that, you know, is $125 polo in there? Probably not. But if I'm a high-end resort and I'm not going to put a $25 shirt in there, I'm going to put my $125 shirt in there because that customer is going to want to buy that. And so you have to understand brand loyalty, your price point. And I always like to tell people, you know, what's your dollar per round that you are charging, that you are realizing? So for every round played, how much merchandise is sold? And, you know, a statistic, I'm kind of tossing this out. I'm not super current on this right now because it's not my world anymore. But if your average is $70 a round, you should be looking at your average men's shirt at $70. So that's kind of a quick guideline to help you figure out and what you think your consumer is going to buy at. So that's a good gauge. But, you know, some people will say there's no way I'm going to pay $125 for a polo. And you have other ones who will say, give me a dozen. I love it.
0: Yeah, good points. We're talking to Lisa Langus, who's the event director for the upcoming PGA Buying Summit. And we look forward to seeing her in Orlando as we pull back the other curtain and find her instead of Mark Simon, who has been elevated to super wizard. So, yeah, from that standpoint. So Lisa's our go-to, and we might invite Mark Simon back on before Orlando. We're not sure. We're going to figure it out as we get closer. I'm not sure he's worthy anymore. But from that standpoint, we'll give it time and see how we want to digest it. But how many companies were at last year's Buying Summit? Approximately.
1: We had, I think we were at 186, and we are about the same this year. And these are ballroom shows. So as a ballroom show at the Omni Frisco Resort, so we are space bound. We would sell more if we had more space, which is why we added our lobby booths. You mentioned you came to the show the first year in Frisco when it was beyond hot. But we have been able to expand on that. And so it's great because it's very intimate. It's highly curated. And we really, really focus on the right mix as best we can and positioning in those ballrooms. And our buyers just love it. They just really, we have buyers from all over. So it's a national show. It's not just Texas people. It's not just the cowboy hats. It's across the board. And we have many off-course, larger distributors that come to this. We have USGA, PGA Tour, et cetera, that come in. And, you know, management groups, we've got high-end courses that come in. And so it's such a diverse audience. We want to make sure we have a diverse and robust product offering for them at the summit.
0: Well, the reason I ask you that question about the number from last year is because the number this year is 200, and I'm trying to figure out in my mind, knowing that Omni insides a little bit, where you're putting all these people. Maybe you're stacking booths.
1: Yeah.
0: Maybe that's what it is. It's first, second, and floor.
1: Double-decker.
0: Do you want first, second, or third floor for the booth? There you go. And just like getting into a bunk bed, you know. So you're in Texas, so they use bunk beds, you know. So from that standpoint,
1: right.
0: That is insane, 200, which kudos mm-hmm. to you, but I like the fact that you also said we are space limited. So you're not just stuck, you know, here's 250 and just put them in there and, you know, wedge mm-hmm. them in and that type of thing, because it takes away from the whole experience for them and for the buyers.
1: Absolutely, 100%. So it's a fine balance. And we, like I said, we work really hard and we definitely make sure that the assortment's there and we listen to what buyers are looking for. So I tend to go, okay, how many men's companies, how many women's companies, you know, what kind of tournament gifts do we have? And, you know, create like a mini full assortment, if you will, of new and established brands. So
0: what are buyers looking for? What have you discovered or figured out?
1: I would say, yeah, I think you know how to say the word now, athleisure. there's a big movement in that, in understanding that they have an audience.

0: that's coming to their facilities. Let me tell you, mainstream retailers would kill to have the traffic that golf shops have. They're spending, mainstream retailers spend so much money to try and drive traffic to their corner store and build that loyalty. There's already loyalty built into a golfer that's coming to your golf shop or is a member of your facility or plays at your facility every day. So part of that is that you've got an attentive audience, and you can find out what they're really looking for in that core audience. And so athleisure, you see a lot of crossover with, I'll drop some name brands now, but you're seeing Lululemon come in, Fabletics is coming in, Vuori. Those types of companies are really showing up in a big way in golf right now. And on the other side of that is the whole kind of streetwear. Golf is a lifestyle. It's no longer just something you wear on the course and then you change your clothes to go out. Like, you wear what you wore on the course and you wear it out. You put a blazer on, you change your shoes, you take your hat off. For women, it's put a pair of heels on and some different accessories. So those pieces that can cross over into more wearability across a person's daily life, that's what buyers are looking for.
1: Interesting. We prefer to call it athletic, sure, because you're more athletic into it and not athleisure. So I'm just telling you,
0: Not
1: this leisure thing, no, it's too much of that laying around. And who in their right mind that really plays a round of golf goes in the same sweaty shirt to dinner without changing their clothes? I'm just throwing that out there because people know what it's like. And especially if you're playing golf in Frisco, Texas, people, let me tell you, I changed three shirts that one time I was down there. You had to. Good thing.
0: Yes.
1: Who I didn't know. They're like, "What's in your bag?" Shirts. There you go. So
0: Yeah.
1: that's what we did from that standpoint. So show transition. You have taken it from Vegas. Now it's you've got some seasoning in Texas, and that's is the new home officially and such. The transition, you talked a little bit about it earlier in the show, but how have you taken it from bigger ballrooms into the smaller ballroom and kind of transitioned it? While at the same time, heightening the expectations.
0: Yep. Well, we were already seeing a paring down of, before COVID, that show was struggling, to be really quite honest. It was running alongside other major apparel markets in Vegas, and we all thought it would be a great idea. This was before I was there, but I was going as an attendee. And you go and there's Magic and Project, and you've got Wynn, and you've got all of these different markets happening. And as a golf buyer, you want to hit all those other markets. So you tended to not go to the PGA show. So that was part of the struggle. It was a very expensive show to run out there. It was expensive for our exhibitors, and we had declining attendance, just the reality of having it in Vegas. And so it didn't have an identity anymore, and it had dates had changed way too often. So again, this made a great sense because PGA of America is an amazing partner with us on the show, and moving it to Frisco, where we could really highlight golf, where we could really highlight the lifestyle, where we could really highlight an amazing campus.
1: With Lisa Langus, we'll be back to wrap up the show.
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0: And we're back for a final segment of the show. It's a pleasure to spend time with Lisa Langus down at the Summit in Frisco. Lots going on besides just the apparel show.
1: The thing that we can do at Buying Summit, which is amazing, is we do get to get out into the district and at night. Now we're not out there during the day in the sunshine like you were the first year. We changed that year too. But you can come out, you can enjoy what they call the district there, which is the 36-hole putting course, the par 3 swing. We have a band for that night. We have, you know, there's Top Golf there. There's Ice House. There's Vineyard Vines. There's Margaret's Ice Cream Cones. There's the PGA shop that's there. And so we can really get into what is golf. And so between buying, and then obviously we have a PGA education element to this also for all of our attendees. We talk about retail strategies and sales, golf operations, executive management. So we've added education that we didn't have in Vegas. And so to come, to learn, to connect, to buy, to experience at the home of the PGA of America, like, it's just a winning package.
0: So you put together so much there, and you mentioned the show, the music show, which was obviously a next step from the Orlando show, because you bring in some sizable artists. What are the music things going on for this Buying Summit?
1: Right. So a little bit of a shift from our headline concert series that we do at PGA in Orlando. This is like a big summertime festival. And so it's like a backyard barbecue. And we have a band called Emerald City, which is they're either 12 or 14 piece band with singers, and they are so much fun. They come out in the crowd and they're playing for 3 hours. And so it's just really a whole nother vibe, but it's different. And that's important to understand. Each one of our shows are unique, and there's reasons to come to both of them. And so our entertainment with Emerald City, and Emerald City has played at tour players' weddings. That's how good they are. They are phenomenal. So we're always happy to have them, and they are really just a great band to come out. And the local consumers love them. They're very popular. And so we invite all our consumers that are in the area, Omni guests. We work with City of Frisco. PGA of America promotes for us. And so, you know, we get a couple thousand people out there that night, and it's just a big, fun golf party.
0: More than two decades of experience in retail and brand leadership and event strategy and even being a retail buyer. What is it for you?
1: You know, I think it's connecting all the dots and how people attend the shows and why they come to the shows, being able to understand their goals in buying and in education and in building community. And of course, what's really exciting is just that the health of the golf industry continues to be so strong. You know, like you said, it's been a couple of decades, and boy, do I remember the struggle bus of golf. And after 2008, and, you know, it just really, it's exciting to be at a time with the changes, and then the rise of entertainment golf and all of these new demographics coming in, and the end consumers that we get to service today. And the show starts where that translates to consumers is we get to be leaders. We get to be

0: showing our attendees and on our exhibitors what's coming next. Like, we have a responsibility, in my opinion, to be paying attention and be bringing these trends and this future vision and have it represented at the show. And, you know, we've included racket and paddle in a big way because padel and pickleball have become such a major golf adjacent opportunity for facilities. And so I just get excited about being able to lean into all the newness and all the changes around a very important legacy sport. But, you know, it just makes me excited.
1: So other than the sun, that's what it is driving you to get out of bed every morning?
0: That's right. Exactly.
1: Well, you've been a breath.
0: I like the sun, though.
1: Yeah, I bet you do. And we're, you know, headquarters in Denver, Colorado, home of Coors and the Rockies and the Colorado Rockies too. By the way, I meant the Rocky Mountains. But it has indeed been a tremendous pleasure to have you on the show. So insightful, so informational, and certainly there's a reason why you are the event director for not only the PGA Buying Summit but the PGA Show, which we're looking forward to that. We always look forward to Orlando. People say, oh, you're going to Florida at the end of January. It must be great. No, usually there's frost on the ground. It probably rains. It's not a pretty thing, but we appreciate it, Lisa. We're just out of time. So get out there and practice your game. And, hey, we told you a lot about apparel, too. But practice. Take your game to the next level. Special thanks to Lisa Langus. We will talk to you next week. Take care.
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7: Hi, everybody. Ryan Ballinger here. Great to have you. You're with us. My guest today is Jared Phillips. He's the CEO of Golfin, and a new app that we want to talk about. We have a relationship with them. Very excited to start that relationship here in 2026 and extend it into 2027. But wanted to have Jared on because who better to talk about Golfin, the app, the platform, and everything behind it than one of the co-founders and CEO. So, Jared, thanks for being here. For folks who may not be familiar with Golfin already, can you give them the kind of 30,000-foot approach, and then we'll dig deeper?
8: Yeah, well, first off, thanks for having me. Looking forward to working with you and chatting. A lot of respect for what you do in the space and appreciate how you approach content and golf. So first off, thanks for having me. The way that I would view Golfin is like this. Golfin is if you took a credit card rewards concept and applied it to a digital caddy app

0: like Arcos, 18 birdies, or the green. That is about as high level as I can go, where we think that golfers should share in the value they create, which, let's be honest, golfers create a lot of the value around this industry, and there's not a whole lot of places that you can get any return of value for that. So that's what golfing is.
1: So there's a rewards program tied to usage of the app, tracking your game in the app. How was that developed? And then can you kind of give folks an idea of how the kind of free tier works versus the membership model that allows you to kind of enhance those rewards as part of that membership?
0: Yeah, absolutely. So if you start going down the rabbit hole, which I imagine a lot of your listeners will, you can kind of find as much information as you want. I'll give you kind of the base level view because I think it's the right place to start. Okay. And that requires me taking a step back. And I want to say, first off, for anybody who's like, well, I'm an 18 birdies user, I'm an Arcos user, I'm a hole 19, I actively use and pay for all of those apps. Okay. The CEO of a company that is theoretically a competitor uses all of those apps, not just for oppositional research either. Okay. They, in my opinion, serve different purposes. Now, when Arcos launched a decade ago, I was there. I put sensors on my club. I was trying to win my club championship. I was trying to get better, right? I never did win, but I loved the insights. And to me, that was a very cool niche, and I still think they're great at what they do. I think that a lot of the additional apps in the space kind of have this piece that they're very, very good at. It's the sociability with 18 birdies, the golf watch ability on Golf Shot. Unbelievable, okay? Like, probably feels weird me saying that. What we did is said, look, if you were to look at that space, the caddy app space, and go, what's not there? Rewards aren't there. And quite frankly, even though I pay for all of those features from all those apps, I don't love that I have to do it, right? Like, when features are hid behind a paywall, it's kind of annoying. That said, I'm a golf sicko. I'm going to pay for it anyway because I want to know what it's like, and I think it makes me better overall. So going to your original question, how does golfing work? There's nothing paywalled inside of our app, period. 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Nothing's behind a paywall. Any money you choose to spend in golfing is your choice. And the best way I can explain it is like this. I don't know about you, Ryan. I'm a credit card rewards crazy person. Are you in that game?
1: Yeah, I have a couple of very strategic credit cards that I pay for the benefit.
0: Exactly right. That's the best way to view it. Like, I am a Chase Sapphire Reserve holder, okay? Chase Sapphire has three different cards. There's one that's free. There's one that costs $850 a year to have their credit card. I pay the $850 a year for the Chase Sapphire Reserve. That's how memberships work inside of golfing. Completely optional. You don't have to do it if you don't want to. If you come and use my app and you come in and you try to enter our sweepstakes, or you come in and spin the wheel every day where we're giving away signed memorabilia from Tiger, from Jack, experiences, fine, you can do that. And when you use our app throughout the course of the year, whether that's playing rounds of golf or checking in when you go to Top Golf or go to other places, you can earn back, you know, a box of balls, maybe a wedge, whatever it is, and never pay me a dime. I love that. If you really decide to lean in and get a membership, which a lot of people are, you can really get a return for what you're putting in. And so I'll leave people to decide what it is. But the average membership is 16, 20, 25 bucks a month. You can cancel anytime. And then it's the more golf you play, the more you do, the more you'll return, which you can use with our partners inside of our marketplace.
1: And how specifically do folks earn points and rewards within the golf marketplace?
0: Yeah, so it's a good question. Obviously, I just said, like, I use all those other apps, but I also have my own app. So there's a funny way to kind of position those things together. Simply starting a round of golf when you go out to play, you can start a round of golf inside of my app, throw it in your bag, not touch it again. And then when you go to end, you end. Put in your scores, you get more points if you put in your scores. You don't have to, but you'll get more points if you do. You want to leave a review about the course you just played? You don't have to, but you'll get more points if you do. You want to upload a photo? This is how much I paid. This is how I felt about it. Conditions were kind of off here. Didn't love the value. Again, you can do as little or as much as you want, but the more you kind of tell us about where you're playing, how you feel about what you did, the more points you're going to get. But by no means are we saying you must do this and you must do that if you want to get these points. It's kind of a choose your own adventure, but it's as simple as you can use it on every shot. We have plays like, we'll recommend shots, but I try to not use my phone when I'm on the golf course as best I can too. So that's why we built it that way. You don't have to be on your phone at all. And then just simply when you're done, enter your scores if you want. If not, just finish. Don't put in any of your scores and you'll get points just for using our app while you were out playing. So it can be as little as I pressed it three times and I got some points, or I was looking at it every shot to get yardages. It's kind of a choose your own adventure.

0: Yeah, I think ultimately, I hope people are savvy enough, almost 20 years into having smartphones, into knowing that your data is valuable. There is
1: Right.
0: a value associated with it, and that if something's free, that means you're probably part of the money-making operation, and that
1: That's
0: is
1: right.
0: okay. That's fine. That's a tacit agreement we make with the platforms we care about, but that you can get some share of it back your way in something that you want. That is golf equipment or golf experiences or merch or memorabilia,
1: That's
0: you
1: the
0: name
1: thing,
0: it.
1: right?
0: That's
1: You got
0: okay.
1: this.
0: That's fine. That works out. You benefit.
1: We're being more honest about it. You think those other platforms I just named aren't doing the same things that I'm doing?
0: Exactly. Oh,
1: They're just
0: 100%.
1: asking
0: They're
1: you to pay a
0: doing the
1: price to
0: same
1: do
0: thing.
1: it, right? Exactly. We're saying, look, how about we share in it? There's this thing that I always say, and I kind of alluded to it earlier, but like my feeling as someone who's spent a lot of money on golf, who's a fan, who's a super fan, who plays a lot, belongs to a country club, travels, goes to pro events, it's like it was a one-way street for a long time for me. And so this whole concept of golfing is we think golfers should share in the value that they create. That's a pretty simple concept that doesn't happen very often in this industry. This is the first time it happens. Yes, is your data valuable to us? It absolutely is. Do we sell your data? Absolutely not. We don't. We do not sell your data. And I can get into how that works either, how that works as well. Well, how does that happen? We can get into that. But I'm not, my background is very much around privacy. I don't take your data and go sell it elsewhere. It doesn't work that way.
0: I wanted to get into that because I'm glad you mentioned that. I mean, I wanted to get a sense of how you got to here. I mean, I find how people get into golf as an industry, as their job, particularly interesting because very few people wind up starting in golf. It's not like their parents were PGA professionals or something like that. Something brought them into it. So what brought you to work in golf as your career from where you started?
1: Yeah, so that's a winding road. I'll try to keep it as brief as possible. But I was in sales. I was an insurance, commercial insurance guy. And as you know, if you've ever worked in B2B commercial insurance, a lot of that occurs on the golf course, right? A lot of those deals happen on the golf course. It helps if you're decent. I'm a single digit handicap, but I'm not great.
0: But hold on,
1: And
0: hold on a
1: always.
0: second. Before you finish the story, if you are a single digit handicapper, you are a good golfer. I don't you
1: Okay.
0: you can downplay it as much as you want, but you are a good golfer.
1: Fair enough, fair enough. But I'm a high single digit, but I'm very proud to be a single digit. You're right. I've worked at it. And I've always had this love of the game. So I grew up not very affluent. I didn't grow up poor, so I'm not trying to make it seem like I did. But my dad was a police officer, my mother was a nurse, and golf was a luxury. Okay. We could play maybe one or two times a year. And that time for me was always on Father's Day. On Father's Day, I could go out with my dad, my grandfather, my brother. And it was the one time a year my family would spend money on us to go play golf. And so what did that do to me from ages 8, 9, 10, 11, 12? Man, this is like the best day of my year. I love being out there with my dad, my grandfather, my brother. So as soon as I was legally able to work in Michigan where I grew up, I went and got a job at Gull Lake View Golf Course, the resort. Obviously, some of you guys might know about it. It's one of the best resorts in Michigan. They've got 6 18s. And I could go work there scrubbing carts and it allowed me to play golf for free. Okay. So like I got to go work scrub carts. That was the only way economically I could get involved in golf. So like my entire life, it was these incredibly like emotional, connective experiences I had with my family, and then always wanting to try to do more. Okay. Then how does that get to insurance? Long winding road, doesn't necessarily matter. I went to Xavier. I got down a sales path. I started making some money and going, look, I want to be around this game, this thing that means so much to me. What's a way that we can get involved? I started golfing with my co-founders with no experience in the golf industry other than being a super fan and being a hardcore consumer going, what would you like to see? What would you pay for? Let me put up some money because I started it, put the money up myself to say, look, if I blow it, I blow it. But I think that people would be interested in this sort of a model. Let's go try to build it. And that's how golfing started 3 years ago.
0: What do you think, kind of being in, a few years into it now, what do you think turned out to be the benefit?

0: events and the brands and the people, you're like, ah, this has got to be huge. It really isn't. You know, like guys that work at TaylorMade started at Titleist and then they went to other places, or the people from Kemper went to Troon, or Troon went to Kemper, or like Swag and Bettinardi have their checkered history. And like you have these like interesting kind of things where it's kind of like one enormous high school, which I did not think would be the case. And so there's like some funny drama around that. But as someone who was just agnostic to it, saying, look, I'm coming in and I'm doing something different. One of the things that I saw was like early on when I told people what I was trying to build, it was a lot of like side eye glances. Like, you're trying to do what? You're trying to, that's not really how we do it here. And that was a little off putting. That was hard to go, look, I'm trying to do this thing where it's more reflective back to users. And this is what I want to do to try to make it happen. So if you think about like the first partnership we ever like signed, the first one that ever like gave us a chance was Strixon Cleveland. Okay. Strixon and Cleveland, I will always play them because they took a chance on me when no one else was willing to. Okay. And what did we do for them? We're the number one distributor for Strixon Cleveland in the Midwest right now. Okay.
1: There you go.
0: They took a chance on us, and now we're one of the largest distributors. I mean, you have to exclude like Dick's, but like if you're talking about like single places like that, that's us, right? That's pretty good. And so you start to like see how this can work, where people grind and they get something back and they can redeem for those Cleveland wedges they wanted, or the new ZXI 5s or 7s because they saw that, you know, their favorite pro is using it. And so like those sorts of learnings of like, it's small, you got to get somebody to say yes, you get a little bit of success, and then it starts to snowball. Like that vouched for relationship of going like, no, Jared's got some weird ideas, but like he means what he says, and they've actually got a pretty cool product. You should give it a shot. Like, as soon as our people at Strixon were willing to vouch for us for other people, the door's open, right?
1: Yeah. Yeah. I've noticed that. That was probably my biggest takeaway. And I've talked about this very same idea to other people, particularly women founders, that's kind of come up the last couple of years of golf is a game. The golf business is a game of survival. It is. Yeah. The first year you get looked at like you're a lunatic.
0: Yes. For,
1: literally, if you have the best idea in the world, they still think you're a lunatic. But if you can find that right one person, your case, Dunlop Sports with Strixon and Cleveland, to say yes, then you, like you said, it's a snowball. You survive, you continue, you get that relationship, and then it just kind of seems to build on itself. And then voila, it seems to work out. But that first, like, I don't know, 12 to 18 months, people look at you super skeptically as though you are trying to rob their house blind. And, you know, then they realize, oh, no, you're not. You know, you're trying to be part of the team here.
0: Exactly. Ryan, I remember like my first PGA show, I was just walking around just like trying to get people to talk to me. And this was like before Dunlop had said yes. And it was like, hey, this is what I'm doing. I want to talk to you about it. What do you want to do? I want to try to pay golfers for just playing golf. And everyone was like, what? Which obviously is not what we're doing, but it's a way to get someone's attention, right?
1: Sure.
0: What do you mean you want to pay golfers for playing? Well, kind of. What we're doing is building this nice engaged system where people can come in, and if they really want to grind, they can earn things, and we can showcase your products, but in a way that's more like golfer friendly versus marketing friendly. And it can provide you the showcase. Well, that was how we originally started. Then, you know, who'd we get connected to through some personal connections? Lab. Okay, we were one of the first ones to open Lab. That worked out very well for us last year when they were having a pretty banging year.
1: Yeah.
0: And then Bettinardi, because they're in our back door. So getting to know Sam and the Bettinardi family. So like all of a sudden this starts to blow up and it goes, this is actually a pretty cool thing. But yeah, you're right. Like those first conversations walking around the PGA show was, are you doing drugs right now, Jared? Like, no, I'm not. Like there's a plan here. Let me tell you about it.
1: But I mean, there are other app ecosystems where it's maybe not the exact same thing as golfing, but there are apps that are effectively, hey, whether it's data purchasing, whatever it is in the app, you're going to get something of that back. So this isn't completely unheard of that something like this could exist in golf, but I guess it's unheard of that you don't just hoard all the money and keep it for yourself.
0: Right. And that's, look, I have this background too, that this is where, to your question you had a second ago, not being in the golf industry, I didn't look at it the same way, right? I also, like I said, I was fortunate to have done well in my life where I could put the money down to try to start this, knowing that like it'd be the same cost of money putting down to go get an MBA. And I figured I'd learn the same amount, even if I blew it. You know what I mean? So it was like, yeah, let me get

0: a shot. But like, I don't care about what the standards are. I don't care about how these things have been done. I'm a power user who spends 2, 5, 8, 10 grand a year on this game that I love, this feeling I've been chasing since I was 10 years old. I feel like that should be reflected back to me in some way. Here's how I'm going to build it. And so it took a lot of conversations of me saying, you know, here's how this business relationship can work between me and other brands, between Golfin and brands and users. And that was a reset, which is why a lot of people initially told us no. Like, I don't really get it. I need to see someone else do it. Well, obviously, like I said, Dunlop took that chance and paid off really well. Then obviously others did too. And now people are coming in like crazy where, honestly, we just opened Mira last week. If you'd have told me Mira was going to be in the Golfin Points Exchange less than a year after our app officially launched 3 years ago, I'd have fell out of my chair.
1: Yeah, I mean, it's funny to see. I mean, the entrepreneurial side of it, just funny to see when things start to kind of, the curve starts to go more vertical. You know, it gets really interesting in that regard. Yeah. So you've got the business side, and that is growing, and that is great. How is the reception to the consumer, and is the consumer for golf more, you know, kind of same question? Are they as skeptical as the golf business side of things, or are they more open to new ideas?
0: Yeah, you know what's funny about that? I didn't, maybe I should have, but like, I didn't even think about that as a factor when getting this started. Like, initially, some of the early action was like, there's no way this has to be a scam. There's no way. And I didn't even think that would be possible. And I was like, why would people, you know, like, why look? It costs you nothing to try it. Like, just see what happens. And then if you get the box of balls in the mail, like, clearly it worked out for you. But yeah, initially it was a lot harder getting started than I initially thought, because it's like such a unique value proposition. I don't think anyone thinks like, that's a dumb idea. I don't want to get something back when I go play golf. Like, no one thinks that. It just sounds too good to be true. So you're skeptical. Last year was interesting, like learning first few months, getting those first reviews on the App Store and the Google Play Store, because we're on both, really understanding what users were saying to like, how can we position this better and understand it, to go, look, being very open that your data is worth something, we're kind of reflecting value back to you. It's not like you can come in here and grind your face off and get $4,000 worth of clubs in 2 months. Okay, it doesn't work like that. But there is something which is better than everyone else, so like, why not give it a shot? And when we kind of changed that messaging to set expectations the right way, there was a huge unlock. And then really, as you might imagine, it takes that first person taking a chance and redeeming for the new DF3i, and then it shows up at their house and they text their boys to go, hey, look what just showed up. Well, that does a lot. And so we see that kind of be the, someone has to try it. Someone gets, you know, the balls or the putter or the driver or the whatever in the mail, and then all of a sudden they refer 12 people. It's kind of how it works.
1: That's interesting. Yeah, I mean, I guess the kind of proof is in the pudding part of it is, all right, well, this action led to this reward. Yeah. And then you can demonstrate that and someone goes, oh, well, I'd like that reward. All right, what do I got to do to get that? That makes a lot of sense to me. That almost kind of, they tell two friends or they show two friends.
0: Correct.
1: I guess, kind of thing.
0: And we sent somebody last year to out to Oregon. This is great. We have a partnership with Jones, Seamus, and Lab. Okay. So like, that entire Oregon triumvirate. I know there's other So like, somebody won a sweepstakes where, what did we do? We flew them out to Oregon. You got to walk into Lab and do a custom fitting, get your custom putter done, walked away with that day, and then go to Jones and design a one-of-one bag, and go to Seamus and design a one-of-one head cover, and you walked away with it that day. That was back when Lab had like a 4-month wait time. Okay. And so we did that as a sweepstakes. Like, 400,000 people tried to win and enter that. One guy won. What did we do? We sent a camera there to go, look, you can't deny when a person's at Lab getting this stuff done. This is for real. And I think that sort of proof helped a lot too, to actually build some content around it. I know, like, you and I obviously talked a little bit before this, like, the whole content creation thing is tough, but it's one of the best ways to tell the story. And so that was a nice little learning as well. When we got that out, things got picked up.
1: So as a tech guy, sometimes I'm genuinely curious about kind of the population that uses any platform or app.
0: Yeah.
1: So what is kind of the bell curve or versus the casual versus the power user versus the someone who's, you know, just a normal person who probably plays golf on the weekends every once in a while?
0: Sure. Yeah. So the breakdown is fascinating. And I will say that, like, it's changing rapidly.

0: rapidly because we are in 57 countries around the world. So a lot of people said that was probably a bad idea. You should have just stuck to one. But we had investors and users from all over. And it's like, why would I not try to do this everywhere? So over the winter in the Northern Hemisphere, we went heavy into South Africa, Australia, New Zealand. And it blew up. Like, it was great to see people over there playing like crazy because it was cold here. It was cold in the UK. It was cold in Canada, where like our initial user cohort came from. Well, now that's starting to come back like crazy. We've set new round records every week for six straight weeks because it's starting to warm up in the US again. Imagine that.
1: Yeah.
0: Where 50% of the golfers in the world exist just here in the US. So you talk about that cohort and who it is. Like, there's one thing that's universal. 58% of our users are under the age of 35. And it's probably not that shocking. Look, this is a little bit different, kind of tech forward. Now, not to say we don't have guys in their 50s and 60s using this. We do. They're typically country club users. They go, I play a lot. I can get a lot out of this. Like, that's right, fine. Right. Good for you. But that casual user of like, hey, you know what? I can play 2-3 times a month. This is worth a shot for me because you know what? It'll help me get the putter I'm aspiring toward. We see that a lot. And really the path that's pretty universal is you see somebody download and use the app, they go and play once and they're like, I don't really know what's going on here. You see them in like forums or on our message board, because there's a social feed inside of the app as well. Hey, how does this work? I don't really understand this. You see them play once, you can spin and win a free membership on our daily wheel spin. It's like this little game of chance, which is a ton of fun. People will win a free round with a membership. So you just get one round, they go play, and then it starts to lock in for them where they go, oh, okay, now I kind of get it. Because on that free pass, you can spin something that allows you to get like a wedge for playing one round. Like, it's a game of chance type thing. So it's kind of fun, kind of has that casino like gamification. You're pulling a slot machine lever. And so once you kind of get people that get past one or two rounds, like the adoption, just like bell curve, like, oh, I get it now. I understand what this can do for me. But there's four different types of memberships inside of our app, Ryan. There's one, like I said, as low as $16 a month. There's one that's $900 a month. I didn't think anyone...
1: You're going to get the max of the max benefit.
0: Correct. Correct. And that's the thing. If you're going, look, I'm about to spend $3,000 on a new set of clubs, I bet you can get the same amount for less than $3,000 if you decide to go this route. And other people are starting to figure that out, okay? That you can essentially use this to your advantage to get way more value than what you're planning on spending. And so there's this curve of like, is this real? Oh man, I made more than I thought. You know what? This $16 a month one's pretty good. I've made $30 worth of value on 16. I only played three times. That's pretty crazy. And then they kind of self-adopt into it. There's also a guy that won a trip to Carlsbad, California 2 weeks ago, downloaded our app, has never spent a penny. We flew him out to Carlsbad. He got a free set of 3D printed irons. Got to meet the executive crew, play around a golf out there. He's never paid us a dime. I doubt he ever will. I don't even care. I'm happy for him. I'm thrilled for him. And so those sorts of stories make it easier. It doesn't have to be just for the power user that has the money to blow anybody.
1: Yeah, and I think that's the cool thing about golfing is that there is that gamut of you could probably do a little gamification of it if you thought it all out and got your spreadsheets ready and you know all that stuff. Or you can just get a little extra from using the app and playing golf. And there's a journey there, as you mentioned, that could go any which way, but probably more toward figuring out what you can get out of it.
0: And if you're into that type of stuff, like I'm unfortunately addicted to like those sorts of like mobile type games that are kind of fun and like strategy based. Like I really like those personally. It's probably a character flaw, but like I like those things. Wait, how does this work? Trying to figure it out. That's part of the journey, part of the fun for me. And so we built it that way where it's not exactly linear. It's not always this action equals this result. There's a couple variables in there that you can work your behavior. And I think that's part of the fun. But again, overall, we're trying to make it fun. We're trying to get those like priceless experiences like to be potentially realistic. And our partners in golf now are coming in and saying, look, your users are playing so much golf at so many different places. How can we communicate with them? And so that's where golfing starts to get a little bit different from a business perspective, because again, I'm never going to send your information out ever. But if people want to come in and talk to you, I'm willing to have that conversation, but you'll never see a banner ad for every user inside of golfing. To me, that's a garbage experience. I just don't like it. But if it's specific to you, the type of courses you play,

0: play, the clubs that you say you play. You expressed interest in trying to win, performance golf package, going to a VIP school that Martin Chuck puts on, and we have an offer for you. To me, that's value add and doesn't feel salesy or ad-like. It's like, no, I did express interest. I just got a custom offer just for me. Yeah, thank you. Right. I'm still going to decline, but now I understand that it's there. And that was not you just like hitting me over the head with the new driver that I'm not interested in buying, right? Does that make sense?
1: Yeah, as long as you don't get signed up for 27 different email lists that you never agree to, which that exactly. If you've paid attention long enough and you've used apps, you've probably had that happen to you.
0: That's right.
1: As long as it happens where you intend it to happen on the platform you want to use, I think that makes all the sense in the world. And
0: that's it.
1: That's it. And so long as, and clearly being respectful of people's data, the reality, their time, their convenience, that's the point of this app. And that's why I like Dolphins. So
0: exactly right.
1: All right. So Jared, thanks for being here first. Folks can download Golfin, GOLFN, capital N, on the Apple App Store, or you can get it on Android in the Play Store. Either way, sign up.
0: Golfin.com. Yeah, sorry, go ahead.
1: And you can use golfin.com as well. You can find out more information there too. Use the promo code GNN when you sign up, and you get a free month of the Silver membership, which is what I have. Yeah. So you can get rewards quicker, which is great. And then over the course of the year, as we mentioned, we're going to be doing a whole bunch of stuff with Golfin, including holes of the week for the major golf tournaments of the week, men's and women's. We'll be highlighting that in the app and how it's easy to use. And more and more content. You'll see more from Golfin, from Jared, and interestingly enough, a lot of Michigan-based dudes and folks related to Golfin. We'll see them throughout the GNN platforms over the course of the year. But it's a great way to kick it off. Jared, thank you for coming on. Really, really enjoyed it. And we'll talk again soon.
0: Sounds good. Thank you for having me. This was fun.
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0: Welcome to the 19th Hole Golf Show. I'm Ryan Bellinger. Great to have you with us. Rich Lerner is our guest, Golf Channel legend and author of a new book, Aren't You That Golf Guy? Dog Legs and Detours from a Life in the Game. And before we started recording this, I saw this morning that you had posted the first run of the book is sold out on Amazon. What did you expect in writing a book in terms of how it would be received? And are you somewhat surprised that so many people are curious about this really cool life you've had in the sport?
1: Ryan, thanks for having me on. Hard to say if I'm surprised. I don't know, I was just relieved to get it done and make my deadline with a publisher. And there were a lot of sleepless nights trying to put this thing together. It was a long time coming. So I'm thrilled that people have reacted the way they have. We get a second print out there, get it into people's hands. And I think, you know, people are enjoying it. It's funny in spots, penetrating, you know, different points. And it was an easy read, I think, too. People's habits have changed, obviously. I joked when I finished and, you know, we had like 110 chapters, which seems like a lot, but most are short and it kind of scrolls. It's like scrolling Instagram, which is what so many people are doing these days. So I'm thrilled, obviously. I got a really nice boost from my colleagues at Golf Channel Tuesday, the week of the U.S. Open. To my surprise, I didn't know it was coming. They did a really nice sort of feature. They tried it out. Some players and my own two sons, Jack and Jesse, with some nice things to say. And I think people reacted to that. And maybe it's a little bit of word of mouth. But in all, it's a good time. It's riotous in spots. It's definitely a departure. I think maybe there's a little bit of a surprise in that it's not the rich from the live from desk in most spots. It's as loose. This is rich that my colleagues know in the compound, you know, cutting it up, having a good time, telling a story, a funny story. And I think that's you know, what you'll see in the book. And I think that, you know, people are reacting to, but it's been fun, Ryan.
0: How did you try to pare down all the anecdotes that make up this book?
1: Good into question.
0: What made the cut and what didn't? Yeah, and kind of sort question. Out funny and not funny.
1: That's a good question. Curating all of my material was probably the biggest challenge. And, you know, how to lay it out, where to start, where to end, what makes the cut and what doesn't make the cut. Why did I go with, for example, Sean McKeel, a chapter called Too Heavy to Carry, but not Greg Norman. I had plenty of material on Greg Norman, who's a bigger name. I thought the Sean McKeel story was more important, oddly enough, and spoke to a side of professional golf that I've seen through the years in that players never feel satisfied. In McKeel's case, he had one of the greatest shots in the history of the sport. Granted, it was his only win, 2003 PGA Championship at Oak Hill in Rochester, New York. But it's players chasing it from that point on and never being satisfied, always being told that you haven't done enough. And there's this almost poverty that players carry with them that I've seen through the years. And it's not just the McKeel who only won one time. It, you know, Rory would tell you the same thing. How is it that a guy who was and is the second best at his profession, who's worth probably close to $1 billion, up until the point that he won the 25 Masters, could be seen as having fallen short? Yeah. Only at the highest levels of professional sport could that be the case. Greg Norman is a great example. I mean, in the McKeel story, there is a little bit of Norman in this never satisfying the press or the public, and in some cases, even themselves. Norman was number one in the world for 331 weeks, and yet his legacy is what, Ryan? How would you describe Greg Norman's legacy?
0: Saturday Slam, 96 Masters.
1: There you go. Didn't do enough, came up short. That's the life that they live. That's what I wanted to convey with Sean McKeel. So that's why he's in. And, you know, one of the themes through the book is this

0: vulnerability that in my 30 years I've seen in these figures that we have mythologized, lionized, romanticized. They are just people, regular people in many cases, with this one supreme skill. But they struggle in many other aspects of life in the same way that you and I might. And I wanted to convey that because that's been my experience, whether your name is Sean McKeel or Tom Weisskopf, who struggled to escape the enormous shadow of fellow Buckeye Jack Nicklaus, and then had his own battles with alcohol, but found peace later in his life. And I met with him in the mountains of Montana. So whether your name, Sean McKeel, Tom Weisskopf, Tiger Woods, Phil Mickelson, Rory McIlroy, keep going. It is about this sort of shared vulnerability, our capacity to change. And then, you know, the other through line is how absurdly hilarious this game can be, and a life in the sport can be. In my case, having grown up at my dad's driving range and at the modest club my folks belong to, I have one foot in kind of the working class driving range world and another in the country club world. So I was introduced to all of these oddball characters that you'll meet in the book. Shim the Furrier, Frank the foul-mouthed old pro, who dispensed all the lessons to a group of teenage boys that worked at my dad's range through the butt end of an unfiltered Camel. There's Lou, the security guard, who was on loan from the local prison as part of a work release program. He kept a watch over the driving range on busy nights. It's Elmer Hertzmark, who was my partner in the first tournament I ever played in, which is the better ball at my dad's club. I was 15, he was 67. He's introduced in a really funny chapter called Talcum Powder and Aqua Velva. That's the introduction for a 15-year-old boy, that would be me, to the inner sanctum of any proper club, and that's the men's locker room. Tons of characters. And then, you know, my 30 years in the game, but true to the subtitle, it's Dog Legs and Detours from a Life in the Game. I do veer in some cases wildly. So you get a chapter called The Samuel L. Sighting at St. Andrews. That's about Samuel L. Jackson. Golf Claps with Will Ferrell. That's down at Amen Corner. Sexiest Man Alive, Matthew McConaughey. There's a chapter on Bill Murray. I follow him at Pebble Beach. There's a chapter on Brandel called Brandel Breaking Windows, chapter on Paul McGinley called Irishman. So I'm you know, bobbing and weaving, always coming back to Tiger. Tiger is the principal figure of my 30 years. I arrived at Golf Channel just as Tiger was on his moonshot and taking everybody with him in 1997. So it follows the arc of Tiger's story. The Rise, which is in the section called Millennium Man, The Fall, Picking Up the Pieces is that section, the redemption story. It went to press before his latest incident. Similarly, it went to press, the book did, before the latest turn in Phil's story. But what you read about these two men is relevant. And as you read what I wrote in 2010, as Tiger re-entered and came back to the Masters that year, you sort of shake your head and you say, my goodness, this is relevant even today. There's a lot there. It details my relationship with some wonderful chapters on Arnold Palmer, co-founded the Golf Channel. There's Jack Nicklaus, the very first chapter. And you see these great champions, these legendary figures in really human ways, and small sometimes. They're, you know, Jack and the Giraffe is just a moment, but very funny. Jack on the Fly, you know, shows you they're just regular people. So it puts these people on display in ways, in some ways profound, in other ways, in small ways. Covers a lot of ground, and we do get to the modern players. There's a chapter, obviously, on Rory winning the 25 Masters, and we do that through the lens of how did we experience it covering the tournament on Live From. I kind of present my notes. I keep running notes when I cover a tournament, do Live From. So it's my running notes from Saturday and Sunday of that Masters, which I think I'm comfortable saying it's right there with 86. Jack in 86 had been my all-time favorite major, and this was right there. We could have that conversation because I've never experienced a Sunday with that much tension as I did in 25. And Jack didn't need it in 86. His legacy was already secure. Rory needed it in 2025 because there were only two outcomes here. One was he's the new mayor of Normanville. It's infamy. And the other is immortality. It was, there was no in between. And you felt that on that Sunday. And so I also write about Bryson and John Rahm and Tommy Fleetwood and Scottie Scheffler and Brooks Koepka. It's all in there. It's kind of a spicy gumbo. Got a little bit of everything in there, but I think it's good fun.
1: There's kind of this, there's this old saying about, don't meet your heroes. You'll be disappointed. Mm. Obviously you've had the chance to do that, right? With Jack and Arnie. Mm-hmm. My question is more though about spanning generations, right? Those are the heroes, those are my heroes. Mm-hmm. I guess Tiger to an extent, although we're pretty similar in age. But now you've got another generation. You've talked about the kind of current crop. How does your opinion or your thought about those players differ from your views on perhaps Tiger, who's that through line through your Golf Channel career, versus Arnie, Jack, Gary Player, whoever from that generation that you weren't covering directly at the peak of their powers?
0: It's a good question. These are vastly different times. I think we know that. And I would start with the scrutiny is just so much more intense now. And I think I was looking at in the run-up to the U.S. Open at Shinnecock. I went back and looked at the 1986 U.S. Open won by Raymond Floyd. And it was oozing charisma. It was Greg Norman, Lee Trevino, Payne Stewart, Raymond Floyd, men of that ilk. And there seemed to be, original, authentic characters. And then I asked myself, well, why might that be? And I think because they didn't have the intense scrutiny the players today face, they were free to be themselves. They weren't being judged on what they wore, how they hugged their girlfriend. It wasn't a referendum put out every 8 minutes as there is today. So while the rewards are certainly greater for the athlete today, thanks to, in part, the work done by Floyd and people of that generation, and Nicklaus and obviously Palmer, rewards are greater. I think the pressure and the scrutiny are much more intense than they've ever been. And I think it's trickier for players to navigate that now. But still, in the end, shooting 67 is today what it was then. I know equipment's improved and strength and training are better, but it's still a hard job to shoot 67 and to stay out on that tour.
1: Do you think the likes of Raymond Floyd, Weisskopf, guys of that, maybe of that generation, would handle the scrutiny of today as well or in the same way as a Rory or a Scotty does?
0: Yeah, I mean, it's hard to know. I mean, that would be difficult to answer, Ryan. You just don't know. But
1: yeah, I find it very fascinating that, you have all of these, you have so many great stories from those players in that generation, just little bits and pieces. And that stuff would have turned into fodder now that would be 30-second clips instead of long arcing stories.
0: Arnold would meet with the press, Jack would meet with the press after a round. You know, Jack famously

0: if I'm not mistaken, you know, did kind of a year-end gathering of, you know, a handful of media members. Ask me whatever you want. They weren't in a position, you know, where they were asked about their swing at every stop the way Jordan Spieth might be. They weren't being filmed. It wasn't, you know, phones up everywhere, everywhere they go.
1: Yeah.
0: So again, they, you know, didn't have to be so self-conscious. Fame is a beast right now. And I think it's a lot to handle for young athletes to have the kind of money, you know, land on them in the way that it does so quickly and at such volume at such a young age. I think, you know, that's a part of it. That sounds, I go like, oh, that's a terrible thing. Who wouldn't want to have that kind of money? But I think you understand what I'm saying. It's a lot to deal with, to process in a way that I just don't think that previous generation had to deal with.
1: To that end, is there a worry about with the increase how, you know, the sport's getting younger? You know, we've guys coming off a PGA Tour U,
0: yeah,
1: being successful almost immediately, and with the money available now, you know, that, like you said, that you can fall into $20 million one morning. And we never really had that in the sport, you know, outside of a couple guys, namely Tiger, probably Rory, right out the gate. Is there a danger in that we see kind of the players not manage those finances and opportunities as well because of their youth? Kind of similar to stories you might hear about in the NFL or the NBA of players who just happen on money so quickly and they're not prepared to manage it or deal with it.
0: Yeah, I mean, I think they probably all have pretty good advisors, although you could argue that the advice given to some players who left the tour to go to LIV may have been questionable. They traded legacy for money. Is that the best advice? Business decision, maybe it worked for them. Who could say? I think the big, you know, potential roadblock with all the money is that it blunts your hunger. Trevino always said a dog don't hunt unless it's hungry. You
1: know, yeah.
0: If you're sitting inside of 9,000 square feet with your feet kicked up overlooking the intercoastal in South Florida and it's 92 degrees, how likely are you to go bang balls if Alabama is playing Tennessee in football on Saturday afternoon? I don't know. Tom Watson said, money corrupts desire. So I think that's probably the biggest hurdle with the quick wealth.
1: Yeah.
0: Arriving so suddenly as it does, is do you get satisfied, and what are you chasing? You chasing greatness and legacy, or you want comfort? And it's a hard life out there, and it's incredibly competitive. I mean, they're coming in waves, guys who hit it 340, 350, and someone somewhere is working at it. Rest assured, in some spot in the world, in South Korea or South Africa or Australia, somebody is digging it out of the dirt and about to pass you if you're not getting after it. So I think that's probably the biggest issue with great wealth.
1: Yeah, it has to be really, I don't know, jarring after probably, you know, coming to the professional rank, coming to the PGA Tour ranks for a PGA Tour U guy. I'm thinking Ben James, perhaps, or Jackson Quaven, the guys that were clearly the best at their level. And then go and see the very next week you're along 100 guys who are probably as good as you, if not a little better than you in some way.
0: Yeah, and nobody bats an eye out there. I mean, they are hardened professionals, and you show up, oh, he went to Vanderbilt, oh, this one went to Auburn, was number one in the world, so what? It's ruthless out there, and there's a long list of even U.S.

0: amateur champions who haven't made it. You know, go back to David Gossett and Nick Flanagan, and more recently Sam Bennett. I'm not saying he won't or can't make it, but it's brutal out there.
1: Yeah, Sam Bennett in particular. I mean, he was at the on the precipice of a PGA Tour card at French Lick, and
0: From that standpoint, Ryan, I do think it's more competitive than it has ever been, simply because the game has opened up to more parts of the world. Not that they didn't come from Australia. There's obviously a strong case to be made that there were better players 40, 50, 60 years ago from Australia than there are today. That's a subject for another time. Maybe the President's Cup in Chicago later this year, we can get into that. But they're coming, you know, from all parts of the world now. I mean, Europe is flush with good players coming from Scandinavian countries. Christopher Wrighton, Victor Hovland, keep going. And, you know, the pathways from Europe, from Asia now, the advent of these great amateur events has spurred growth. Latin America Amateur Championship, Asia Pacific Amateur Championship. The college game is like a tour unto itself. So it's harder to stay out there, harder to make it, more places to cut your teeth now than there have ever been. You know, we tend to focus solely on the PGA Tour, but there are tours all over the world now where you can learn, begin to master the fine art of putting a 72-hole score together. So more talent, more competition, but more places to do it than at any point in history.
1: Yeah, I mean, who would have known the name Yuriv Premlaw a month and a half ago, and then he wins by two touchdowns in Spain on the DP World Tour? Mm-hmm. I didn't even know he was alive, and now I know he can win a golf tournament at basically 30 under and no one get halfway to him. That's if that doesn't tell you how deep the talent pool is, I don't know what tells you.
0: Yeah, I don't know what I often wonder what the number is. Do we have 500 guys right now or more who can wake up on any given day and shoot 65?
1: Yeah.
0: The tournament conditions are obviously different than just shooting 65 with your buddies, but probably, I don't, you know, is it 500, you know, in a tournament condition somewhere could shoot 65?
1: Has to be. Yeah, then you could grow into a PGA Tour kind of setup, you know, three paces from the edge and put up that kind of number. I think that's probably about right. Mm-hmm. Less than 1,000 at least.
0: Yeah.
1: And that, I mean, that puts you in a super, super small community of people, which, you know, you said earlier, it is ruthless, but is there a weird camaraderie of despite the ruthlessness of knowing you're in this super small community of talented people?
0: Probably, but I know these professionals, they tend to be really hard on themselves. You know, they beat themselves up. Could have done more, should have done more. It's the, you know, the Sean McKeel idea. Just have never done enough. And you know, I remember a friend of mine, he remained nameless, tour pro. He's not out there anymore. And he was a fringe guy, but he was always, you know, in that 125 to 150 category. And he was negative. You know, he just didn't feel as though he belonged, that he wasn't good enough. And I used to sit and say, but do you understand that you are one of the 125 to 50, 100 best at this sport in the world?
1: Yeah.
0: That's a great achievement. And he could never see it that way. And that's what's so brutal about it. Take the best golfer at your club, pretty big deal. Expand it out from there. Best golfer in your city, best golfer in your county, best golfer in your state, best golfer in your country. You show up on that tour, the PGA Tour, and it's big deal. And it's a whole new ball game. And suddenly you don't feel like the man. You turn to your left and turn to your right, and there are guys, you know, punishing three irons, you know, 245 yards on a rope, on a line. And it can be humbling. And so But it still comes down to talent, yes, but it's how they think about the game, how they think about themselves, that I think separates players ultimately.
1: I feel like that's probably the most brutal lesson of tour golf at that height, is that the physical gift doesn't necessarily matter as much anymore. It's the stuff that no one ever prepared you for, to figure out what your fortitude is to handle all the other stuff that no one tells you about and no one can coach you on.
0: Yeah, look, I mean, I don't want to dismiss the physical technical side of the equation. It's crucial. That's why you see guys, you know, if they're walking, you know, into Morgan Stanley on Wall Street with the little briefcase with the in the TrackMan and the devices that they walk around with. Speed matters. Technique matters. Owning what you do in the end ultimately matters. But there are a lot of rabbit holes that guys can chase, and they'll get lost and never come out of it. So that's where the belief comes into play. There's always a Svengali around every corner, on every range, at every tour event. And if you've missed two cuts in a row, it would be easy to look to your left and go, hey, I need a look. I need some help. And next thing you know, you're off, you know, in a new tangent. And, you know, it has wrecked guys out there. So that's where you come back to that belief. Do you own what you do? Do you have total conviction in what you're doing? Can you survive without going down the rabbit hole? Can you handle two bad weeks in a row without, you know, chasing something? That's a difference maker. That mentality, that strength, that conviction, that's what it takes.
1: I'm going to kind of turn that question onto you a little bit then. You know, you've seen Golf Channel from basically beginning to present state. What keeps you engaged in golf? What still fascinates you about golf, having seen so many different great players and so many different things happen in this sport over your tenure at golf?
0: Yeah, I think, you know, day-to-day at a tournament, it is the pursuit of excellence. To, you know, be able to just kind of draft off that, to you know, be in the show that is, you know, professional sport, and in this case, PGA Tour golf, energizes me. And it's not a cliche to say it that way, the pursuit of excellence, because that's what it takes in that league. Like 70 is not quite good enough. I mean, you and I know how hard the sport is. So 67 is pursuing excellence. And that happens every single day that we're out there. They are chasing excellence. So that environment is energizing. It's elevated. And it's buzzy. And I love being a part of that and getting to make and shape commentary around what we're seeing, a game that I know so many people love and are fascinated by and play and understand in ways that fans in other sports don't think fully do, because they don't put the helmet and pads on the way they do in the NFL, and they're not playing Major League Baseball. They are playing the sport of golf. They are familiar. Maybe they played Shinnecock Hills or Royal Birkdale or St. Andrews. And so that raises the bar for us. I think we have an intelligent audience that we never try to insult. I think that's probably it in a nutshell. And I get to do it with Branel and Paul and Todd and Matt Hegarty, who's our lead producer, and Jeff Fabian and Chloe Pistorius, and you know, these people who are committed to the game. They love the sport. They understand it. They don't cheat it. And they're serious about it. And, you know, I mean, yesterday I was on our live from call, pre the Open Championship. It was just

0: It was just a great 2 hours. And we just, all right, what do we think about Rory? How do we want to treat Rory? What are we doing with Tommy? Where's Scotty at? And I get to do this for a living. I'm still as fired up as day one, because I love the game, and I love, the way I'm immersed in it. I don't play it as much as I did before I had this job 30 years ago. Every now and then, but I'm immersed in it in a different way and love it no less. And fortunate to be able to do it alongside Brandel and Paul, who, in their own way, are chasing excellence every single day. There's not a day that goes by that they don't want to be better. And they're both tireless workers, good human beings, funny, spirited. We're lucky we have a great environment. It's loose. It's a phenomenal hang. And so it doesn't seem like work. It just it you know it the travel and all of that, the deadlines, bring it, their own pressures. But I absolutely still, and I suspect always will, love it.
1: Well, Rich, thank you so much for coming on and talking with us. I'm really happy that the book is doing very well.
0: Thank
1: Just to
0: you.
1: reiterate for everybody, it's Aren't You That Golf Guy? Dog Legs and Detours from a Life in the Game. You apparently sold out on Amazon, so it might not be there today.
0: When you hear that, that's a good time to get out. Hank is on the cover of the book with me, and that's Hank
1: Yeah, shut
0: weighing in
1: it.
0: at the
1: There's
0: moment.
1: Hank on
0: There it is.
1: the cover. That's who you
0: Thanks,
1: hear.
0: Brian.
1: Thank you, Rich. I appreciate it.
0: See you, pal.
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2: Welcome to the 19th Hole Golf Show. I'm Ryan Bellinger. Great to have you with us. Alex Dixon is our guest. He is the founder of Beltway Golfer, and he's doing some awesome things here in the D.C. area, which why I wanted to have him on. He's doing a little bit of everything from publishing to advocacy to, well, he's in the court system. So, Alex, first, thanks for being with us. I appreciate it. I want to start with the magazine first. I saw your picture that you posted to Instagram of the magazine cover. It's beautiful. I'm a big cherry blossom guy. So, you know, that immediately appealed to me. Can you talk a little bit about the journey of getting Beltway Golfer, the magazine, to the printer and the excitement you have for it?
3: Oh, man, it's been a process. First of all, I appreciate it. I have zero experience publishing anything, let alone a magazine. So the process has been eye-opening. I've learned a lot of what not to do's and how to do things differently for the second issue. And especially as it pertains to timelines and all sorts of stuff. I mean, we've got an article in the first issue that is pertaining to, I think, what we're going to talk about later in this episode. And, you know, the timing of getting this first issue off the ground it's been a struggle to not to have some of the pieces. There's really one in particular though that are going to be out of date by the time it comes out. So some of those issues you just kind of have to live with. But it's been a fun process. The idea behind the magazine is called Beltway Golfer. The idea is going to be a twice a year publication, kind of a spring, summer, and then a fall, winter issue. What we're doing is essentially 9 pieces in each issue. It's kind of a front 9, back 9 throughout the year. But it's all about DC golf. I grew up in this area, have been doing Beltway Golf for a long time, whether it be podcasts, reviewing courses on social media, so on and so forth. But for the longest time in this region, there was a magazine that I'm going to get some of the dates wrong, but back in the 80s, 90s, early 2000s, it was called Washington Golf Monthly. And It was a print publication all about exactly what it was, you know, golf in the kind of in the Mid-Atlantic, but centered around DC. Sometime in, again, I don't know what year, but I want to say like the early aughts, they tried to expand their region and they rebranded as Golf Styles Magazine. And that So it was this, I don't know the whole background story, or I've probably been told, but I don't know off the top of my head. But so they got into kind of North Carolina, they got into Pennsylvania, they got in New Jersey, and that kept going for, I want to say like a decade. And then early COVID or right around 2019, 2020 in there, they just kind of slowly stopped printing. And I think it was a great publication. That's great writing in it. They didn't really adapt to the digital age so much, didn't have much of social media, didn't have much of a website. And I think that the publishers and the crew that were producing that magazine kind of aged out of it a little bit. And so there's been this kind of gap for the last, at least in this region, for the last handful of years. So this idea has been bouncing around my head for several years and was going to do it. And then I was like, I'm not, you know, start, stop kind of thing. And finally said, what the heck, and put out a call to action last fall and got an awesome team. So we got a really good art director, this guy, Matt Lauman, who designs magazines for a living. I got a managing editor who's editing all the pieces, who that's what he does for a living. I got a marketing guy. I got about 6 contributing writers, a few contributing photographers, and it's at the printer now. So really excited about it.
2: That's awesome. When you were thinking of doing this, what was, other than Washington Golf, what was your inspiration? What were you looking for in terms of copy, in terms of photography? Were you trying to kind of emulate anything, or were you just kind of looking to do something that just came out of your brain?
3: I'm not trying to emulate anything. I mean, I'd be lying if the publication Golfer's Journal over the course of the last decade in the golf space has kind of proven that if you make a magazine really premium and something that you want to hold on to and not just dump in the trash after you've read it a few pages on the toilet, then it can really succeed.

you know, we all know that that legacy print media is not exactly on an up curve. But I think the idea of making it premium, something that people are excited about when it shows up in the mail and something that they hold on to, and doing it at a cost that doesn't feel like you're getting nickel and dimed, then our bet is that it can and will work. And so the idea is kind of emulate some pieces of that with Golfers Journal, as far as, you know, our print is going to be, it's a premium heavy stock, not quite as heavy as a Golfers Journal, but in that direction. And then the other piece where I was really trying to figure out, okay, how can I make this something that you won't just dump in the recycling bin? And one of the concepts as far as the cover is, so for the, you had mentioned the picture of the cherry blossoms that I posted of the first cover. What we're going to do is each cover is going to be done by a different artist, and it will be inspired by a photograph that's related to the content. So one of our photographers has this really cool picture of the 16th tee box during, I think it was, forget which qualifier it was, but it was at the East Potomac.

0: there. But he did a great job. And so the idea is each issue going forward, we're going to find a different artist to apply their own style to a photograph related to DC area golf.
1: Yeah, I think that backlash is the wrong word I want to use here, but there's kind of a countercultural movement I feel like that's happening of people who want to consume stuff that isn't just kind of like the Shein of content where you intend to wear it once or use it once, and you really don't care what happens to it. I mean, the short form content, AI slop, you know, that kind of stuff that people are like, all right, I think I've seen enough of that. I want something I can sit down and care about and will remember or try to remember when I'm done with it. And I think that that's probably where your print product can fit so beautifully.
0: Oh yeah. I mean, I think we're all in the same boat. I mean, everyone I talk to inside golf, outside of golf, family, not family, friends, you name it, we're all battling some level of phone addiction. And there's just so much content on the phone that, you know, I do think there is a movement, whether or not it's going to be successful, because it's an uphill battle to like kind of move your lives slightly back analog. You know, doing anything you can to try to get off the phone a little bit, you know, and papers are, you know, it's, you know, I talk a lot of the time with my own kid who's 10 years old. And he goes, he's, you know, a big sports guy, loves sports, loves all sports. And when I was 10, the first thing I did when I woke up was I'd open the Washington Post and I'd go right to the box scores and I'd just devour the box scores, you know, eating my cereal and you're opening the paper. And, you know, Washington Post just got rid of their sports section. You can't really do that anymore. And so like him and all these other generations, they just go right to the screen, they go right to the TV. And so we're all battling it. It might be a fruitless battle. Who knows? But, you know, that, yes, that, you know, the inspiration to do this is tied to that as well.
1: I do realize it's kind of strange for somebody who's probably chronically online as myself to be thinking about being a Luddite, but you know, I do think about it. I do think of a sweet escape away from the digital life, and I find it kind of appealing. I think that, and maybe that's part of, you know, connected to my love of golf, is it's real, it's in person, it's in nature, it's our manufactured version of nature, but it's in nature, and it's something that's totally outside of the realm of anything we're tethered to at our desks or in our hands or anything like that. I think that's the big passion about golf these days. It's an escape.
0: Yeah, but there's also such, I mean, the phones and just the constant, the digital everything. I mean, just take the world of golf, for instance. There's so much great content out there in golf that you can find in a screen, whether it's phone, TV, you know, whatever. But there's also this constant, as someone who like struggles a bit with ADD myself, like there's this constant lore of other stuff on the phone that, you know, if I you know, pick up my phone to make a tea time and all of a sudden 20 minutes have gone by and I watch some, you know, stupid video that I regret watching. And it's this constant battle that's, you know, it's frustrating. And trying to anything that can kind of pull myself or others off the phone, I think is a good thing.
1: Yeah, I find myself watching people doing things on YouTube that I should just go out and do myself. And when I get to that point, I'm like, all right, turn off the screen and go do that thing that you're watching someone do instead of sitting around watching someone do it. We only get so many days, so much time to do this. So,
0: yeah,
1: you know, that kind of fuels that kind of, I think, connection to anything real life, but golf especially.
0: Yeah.
1: All right. So you are a plaintiff in a lawsuit that really centers around the future of DC public golf. And you've been an advocate for this, you know, for what should happen to the three DC public golf courses for people who are not in the region. That's East Potomac Golf Course, and there are multiple courses, including the Blue Course, the Walter Travis Reversible. Then you've got Langston Golf Course, which is over near the old RFK Stadium. It's about to, you know, going to the ground and be replaced with whatever new RFK is going to be, historic golf course in terms of African-American golf history. And then you've got Rock Creek Park, which was kind of in the process of being redone when the Trump administration decided, hey, we want to get our fingers on this and we want to end the lease with the National Links Trust, which was a nonprofit that they signed a 50-year lease with in the first Trump administration to operate these golf courses and improve them.

0: and improve them based on a plan, a long-term plan that was put into place with the goal of kind of restoring DC Public Golf to its former glory, because at one time it was the envy of the world kind of thing. Sure. And now they want their hands all over it, and there's this limbo about it. I guess before we get into anything where we are currently, what made you decide to put your name in a court filing and be a plaintiff in this thing?
1: Sure. Well, I mean, yeah, there's been a lot of moving parts to this, and even where we're at today is very different than even where we were. Gosh, I don't even remember what month, January, February, whenever we filed it. I mean,
0: we're 4 weeks ago when we saw each other at the Live Golf event in Virginia exchange.
1: Totally. But you know, my motivation to be a part of the lawsuit when all this news broke, I mean, really it was, you know, it felt like at the time, and still does to some degree, an element of if no one steps up and tries to fight this thing, then the Trump administration is just going to do whatever the heck they want with these properties. No one's going to slow them down. No one's going to ask questions. And, you know, are we the golfing public that uses this course? I mean, this is, if somebody asked me, what is my home course today? I live in Arlington, Virginia. I say East Potomac Golf Course. You know, as a Beltway golfer, I try to play courses all over the, that's kind of the shtick, kind of trying to stay in tune to everything that's going around the DC golf. But at the end of the year, the course I play the most is every year is East Potomac. I mean, it's the closest public golf course to my house. And so the idea that, with everything that we saw with the East Wing, with the Kennedy Center, with everything that this administration was trying to do, that they were just going to come in and do at the time, God knows what, to these courses, was, you know, someone had to at least slow them down and say, hey, wait, there's a process here. And the process, and this was after they had already terminated the lease of National Links Trust, with really a total BS process. I mean, you can get into all the details of that, but it was really kind of manufactured and flew in the face of, you know, what their original lease was. But the reality was, back in you know, as a background, I mean, these golf courses, East Potomac, Rock Creek, and Langston, for really a really long time, throughout the 70s, 80s, and 90s, were run by a group called Golf Course Specialists, Inc. And Golf Course Specialists, Inc. had a concessionaire's contract with the National Park Service, because these three golf courses are on National Park Service land within Washington, D.C. That concessionaire's contract was kind of really limiting for that group, Golf Course Specialists, in which they didn't have the leeway to invest in the property, to renovate, to do it was, you know, it's just a different type of contract rather than a full operating contract. Where you're just essentially the one running the course. As it got into the 90s and early 2000s, that became even more limiting, as it was kind of a lame duck contract that would just renew 1 year at a time. And the result of that was the courses really suffered. So they were in bad shape for a long time. The National Park Service was smart enough to recognize that. And so in 2019, they put out a request for proposal for anybody to submit a plan to restore these three golf courses, make them better for the community while making them nicer, invest in them property, but also restore them to the, as you put it, their former glory. And different organizations all submitted their bids, and they were reviewed. There was this extensive document that you can still find online. It's still out there, about what the National Park Service wanted out of these golf courses. And it was heavily researched, and there was community involvement. There was looking at the decades and decades of what these golf courses were built for, you know, what they could be. And then they reviewed these proposals, and National Park Service was the chosen one based on the proposal for all three courses that they had put together, and they won a 50-year lease. When the Trump administration then decided to cancel that lease, and it was became pretty clear that there was going to be no process like that whatsoever. It was just going to be up to whatever this administration wanted to do. That's when I was like, okay, time out. Someone's got to kind of step in here and at the very least slow things down to ensure that there's a proper process, which I would argue there still hasn't been, even though there's some agreements in place. So that was a big piece. And then the second piece.

0: was it, when this was filed in January and February, the remnants of, and I'm forgetting the correct terminology, but all the dirt from the East Wing was getting dumped on the White Course, which is the right. course that I, which is the course that I play most often. That's the, I mean, I play that way more than the Blue, because I'd love to get just go out, shoot an early nine or take my kid out there. And that they were still actively, I mean, like every 10 minutes, it was close to a 24-hour job. They're just dumping dirt into the middle of the White Course. And there was a lot of questions at the time around, and there still are, around what was in that dirt, you know, what kind of toxins are they exposing to the air, to the local waterways. And again, no process, flaunting, you know, every type of compliance measure that you have to do with water runoff, you know, asbestos abatement, all sorts of things that any normal operator would have to go through. There was none of that. So that was kind of the motivation to get involved.
1: So like you said, when you file a lawsuit, you know, and let's go back to when the lease was terminated, and you know, the first thoughts of that coming out were, okay, the National Links Trust put together a long-term plan, as I mentioned earlier. This is probably, you know, they put target dates in their 50-year lease with the National Park Service, but those weren't ever intended to be hard and fast dates. And the goal of this was to be able to raise the capital to put in to these golf courses. And they were doing that in part through, you know, merch sales. They were doing that in part through in-person events. They were doing good old-fashioned fundraising, trying to get bigger checks. They were taking money that they were making from green fees and putting it back into the facilities and improving them. And they were trying to do those improvements in ways that would lead to more people showing up to play golf, which would mean more money, which would mean more going back into the property. You know, Langston's a great example. They built a beautifully improved driving range. They put Top Tracer in, Callaway products. I'm sure Callaway donated for that. You know, they put in money into East Potomac to improve the basic function of the course, like drainage and just helping get water out of the way so that it was a more enjoyable experience for players. The mini golf course, right? Bringing that back into a beautiful shape. The driving range at East Potomac does so much business. You know, those types of things that were nuts and bolts investments to then try to lead to those bigger investments.
0: Yeah.
1: And, you know, for the Trump administration, then go and say, well, you didn't meet these targets you said that were target dates, not exact dates in the contract. You know, that felt very insulting. And it made it very clear then that they were just trying to find it out. It really didn't have anything to do with
0: 100%
1: what was actually performance wise happening at these three facilities. It was a gotcha thing. And they were looking for a way to get out. They found their way to get out, or so they believed. Does that seem to be a fair assessment?
0: Oh yeah. 100%. I mean, I don't think there was any, I mean, if you read the exhibit in the original lease by the National Links Trust, and the National Park Service, you're absolutely right. There were some dates in there that were kind of goals, but the language is very clear that it was dependent on all of the approvals throughout all of the different government processes.
1: Yeah, the National Park Service approval of just even the stuff at Rock Creek took way longer than they anticipated.
0: But one of the narratives that's come out for folks that are maybe anti agreed with the termination of that lease or agree with what's going on is that, you know, National Links Trust didn't have the money to do this, and that's why they were so far behind, which it simply isn't true. I mean, what is true is that yes, they were trying to do things at the same time. They were actively raising money. They were doing all these different things to raise the money to do the renovations of the three courses. But the plan from day one, and you can go back, go to the Beltway Golfer podcast, go back. I don't know what episode it was, but the month that National Links Trust officially took over operation of the three courses. So my very first podcast episode of the Beltway Golfer podcast back in the June of 2020 during the RFP process before they awarded was with one of the co-founders, Mike McCartan at East Potomac. And then after they won and they officially took over, I think that October, so it'd have been October, November, 2020, I sat down with Will Smith, the other co-founder of National Links Trust. Yep. And in that podcast, he lays out very specifically the course of events, which was going to be Rock Creek first, then Langston, then East Potomac. And the idea that

0: And Rock Creek itself would be two phases. First, you're doing the clubhouse and the range, and then you're doing the golf course. And yes, they were trying to raise money this entire time to fund all three, but they were also moving forward the plans at Rock Creek, which was the first one. And those plans continually got pushed back and delayed through all of the approval processes and the bureaucracies of having to go through multiple different agencies and protests from different organizations or environmentalists from different types of things. And so the start time just kept getting pushed back.
1: Yep.
0: Rock Creek was not pushed back due to a lack of funding. It was pushed back due to all these approval processes. And so that's why the narrative around when the administration canceled their lease, to your point, is exactly right. It was total BS. They were looking for a reason to get in so Trump and this administration could implement their quote unquote make DC nice again or whatever it is for during this administration, the 250th anniversary of the country.
1: Yeah, just as a side note, if you really want to see how bureaucracy works, go to the National Park Service, go search for documents around comments that people submitted contemporaneous comments from community members or, like you said, environmental groups or, you know, certain interested neighbors about the work at Rock Creek. And you could just see what kind of held things up, the commentary, sure. But even down to single tree level of, yeah, you know, this tree shouldn't be trimmed, that tree shouldn't be cut. It's a lot. I mean, it was a lot, yeah, to go through, and I can't imagine that, you know, Mike and Will anticipated getting down to that granular level when they got into this thing.
0: Sure. Yeah. And there's a lot of interesting points to it. And a lot of other, I mean, there's a million comments on a million different posts all over social media about this whole situation. But another common posts you see from folks that are, you know, maybe open or happy about what's transpired, and they say, well, why, you know, why didn't, and this goes back to answering your question on why did I get involved, you know, why didn't National Links Trust sue themselves to begin with, and B, why did National Links Trust more recently, to bring us up to date, essentially settle with the administration and come to an agreement with them, and one was, so back on New Year's Eve of this year, the administration terminated their lease for all three courses. Like, they were out, and the Trump administration was weighing, should we, on January 1st, should we shut down all three courses? So they're just closed until we figure out a timeline and a process to start renovations or what we want to do with these three courses. There was no communication. They offered National Links Trust, hey, since the courses are open and we're in the middle of winter, do you want to continue to run the courses on an interim basis until essentially we figure out what the heck we're doing and kick you out or whatever? But your lease is done. And so they agreed to, for two reasons. One, to keep the golf courses open and to keep their employees working and, yeah, the golf courses, you know, open for the community. But also, two, smartly to say, okay, well, on the one hand, we can be totally out and try to sue the administration, or two, we can stay involved and kind of stay in the game and see how this thing transpires and try to, you know, stay involved. And so when they decided to continue to run the courses on an interim basis, and it became clear that they weren't going to sue for a wrongful termination of their lease because they wanted to stay in the ball game and continue to run these courses and maybe either figure out a way to come to an agreement, which they eventually did, or something along those lines, it became clear, okay, well, then someone's got to step up and try to fight for what's right here.
1: So when we saw each other last at Live Golf Virginia, curiously enough, at Trump, mm-hmm, National Golf Club, Washington, D.C. in Northern Virginia, you know, it kind of got to this point where there was talk that they were going to shut down East Potomac any day now, yeah, you know, that this was going to happen, that they were going to put shovels in the ground and they were just going to start doing stuff, I guess. And yet, for whatever reason, that didn't happen. And just a few days later, I felt like that the announcement came that there was some future agreement to the operation of these three courses, that effectively National Links Trust would just lose the management of East Potomac. They would keep running Langston and Rock Creek. They would go back to basically doing what they intended to do all along to those two places and the projects and renovation over a longer haul view. But that then here comes

0: the plan from Tom Fazio's group to renovate, certainly not restore, what East Potomac looks like, and that they would their aim is to install a from the tip 7,600 yard new blue course that is in no way resembling what the Walter Travis reversible design from 1919 was. That felt like just as much of a slap in the face about it in the first place, as if you couldn't think of a more opposite architect to Walter Travis, it would be Tom Fazio, but certainly more of an opposite architect and the same first name as Tom Doak, the guy that National Links Trust intended to have do the restoration of Travis's work to the blue and whatever he was going to do to the white and the red. But to have that all kind of come together around the blue course that would be restored to this century-old vision of a reversible course open to all on this incredibly reclaimed space. What do you feel about the proposed use for the space from Fazio's group? And I guess more broadly, what have you heard from people either in DC golf or more broadly in golf about their interpretation of what has been presented?
1: So I guess my response to what or my thoughts on Fazio's actual plan. I mean, I think the plans are a little bit ridiculous. The stated goal by the administration and Trump himself is they want big time tournaments here. It's not about the community. It's not about why these places were built. It's not a place. It's not about how they've been used for decades and decades. It's he wants big time tournaments. As a side note, you can go into, Trump's own personal obsession with trying to get a major and at one of his golf courses and so on and so forth. But he's obsessed with trying to bring a big time tournament, and that's why on those plans, it became clear that the directive was it's got to be X number of yards, and you've got to fit it into these plans. I mean, the plans are ridiculous, but the silver lining that I would argue our lawsuit did already have an effect on these plans was there was in that window of time before Fazio's, and I don't know if they're final, but the current design that was published by the Department of the Interior came out. There were these renderings because a document was leaked related to a fundraising effort that was tied to this statue park memorial, like I forget what they're calling it, but the statue that the this garden of statues or garden of heroes that the administration wants to put in West Potomac Park. And in the same fundraising document for that had was also fundraising language around the renovation of East Potomac, and it had clearly AI renderings, but in those renderings it had the golf course taking up all of Haynes Point, including Ohio Drive, which runs the circumference of the East Potomac Golf Course and includes so a grass area that goes around. But cumulatively, that whole area is 50 acres of public park that is heavily used by runners, bikers, sightseers, birthday parties, barbecues, tons of, there's always people fishing. So it's a heavily used area. I think the administration and Fazio was even interviewed by Alan Bastable at golf.com, where I do think, well, at least Fazio claimed that he pushed back on a couple of things, but I imagine the administration looked at our lawsuit and they're trying to figure out ways to appease the judge so they can get rid of our lawsuit and get this thing rolling fast. At the end of the day, I don't think it is a stretch to imagine that their number one goal in this renovation is to have it done so that Donald Trump can take the ceremonial first tee while he is still in office. That is their goal. Anything beyond that, and it runs the risk of the next administration changing up the plans. And if they're not finished, they're saying, then freezing the whole thing. And so I do think that our lawsuit may be impacted. One, it impacted several things. One, it impacted getting shutting down, going back to your earlier comment about it looked like it was about to get shut down. you know, there's social media postings. I posted one about, you know, the night before it was rumored to get shut down, and, you know, the Trump was coming back.

0: from the PGA tournament at Doral, and his helicopters were doing loops around East Potomac Park. That day, our lawyers filed a temporary restraining order, and we had an emergency hearing with the judge. And the judge made it clear that you can't do any major work or shut down the golf course without notifying the plaintiffs and the judge. So, you know, you could argue that that already delayed things and tried to force a little bit of process. And then with the notion that they want this lawsuit out of their hair so they can get started, they did implement some affordability, which is a piece of the lawsuit where locals, they're saying locals will have a cheaper rate. What that is, who knows, and how it's implemented, who knows. But locals have a cheaper rate at East Potomac rather than out-of-towners. So you could argue that the lawsuit maybe implemented that to try to dismiss the lawsuit. And then the whole piece around Ohio Drive and the perimeter. From my own personal conversations with folks that are even more heavily involved in this, it was clear that those AI renderings of taking up all of Ohio Drive were their plan. At least some members within the administration, that's what they wanted, so they would have enough acreage to implement a proper 7,400 yard golf course and try to attract tournaments. Now that it's back within the confines of the existing property, it's going to be a lot difficult. And if you zoom into the plan released by the DOI, Fazio's plans, you know, 2/3 of the parking is gone. There's a couple of tee boxes that look really smushed together. It's a layout that, you know, it looks like it could be doable, but it looks really cramped. And to your point, it looks like it's just creating 7,400 yards for the sake of creating 7,400 yards when there's so many other issues related to bringing in a major tournament. That if you just kind of stuck with a more modest plan and you know, something closer to what Walter Travis originally built, then you wouldn't bring all this into the fold.
1: Yeah, I mean, we could spend 10 minutes on the insanity of the idea that a major golf tournament would come to East Potomac, and that's before you put a shovel in the ground because of the structural issues. It just would never happen. And oh, by the way, right, Congressional probably wouldn't be too thrilled about that, since they're going to have the USO or the PGA Championship in 4 years, and they're going to have the Ryder Cup 7 years after that. So, you know, they probably don't want competition for what they're hosting with the PGA of America in the next decade.
0: No, but you never know. I mean, the way this administration is operating, you could see before this administration, you know, Trump gets involved somehow, makes a deal with the USGA and that, or the PGA. The PGA of America owns the Ryder Cup, and somehow mandates that gets moved. That's a long shot. I mean, I don't think that's going to happen, but you don't know. You don't know what they're going to try with some of the stuff that's going on in this administration.
1: All right. So what are the next steps in the lawsuit? And, you know, is this something that can kind of just drag on for a while?
0: That's kind of a way of how a lot of these court systems work. The administration filed a motion to dismiss the lawsuit just last Friday. Our lawyers countered that. There's still a lot of questions around the process and the dirt that was dumped, and, you know, whether or not the administration has been truthful with the judge in this case throughout this entire process. So regardless of the fact that there's a quote unquote deal that has been struck with National Links Trust is not involved in this lawsuit. This is myself, another golfer, and the DC Preservation League. And the judge has laid out very clearly, you know, the process that they need the Department of the Interior to go through in this whole case. So, you know, how long it gets dragged on remains to be seen. It depends on how truthful the administration is with the court. And, you know, if I'm being totally honest, you know, would I like to see it drag on? Yeah, I would. I mean, I'm still not satisfied with, you know, what the renderings are, what their proposal is, and more than anything, and this isn't necessarily clearly laid out in the lawsuit.

0: suit. But the idea that there has been no process on how this administration has gone through this. So right now there's no organization that is as an operator. The understanding is that the administration will likely create a new either nonprofit or for-profit organization. They'll create a new one and then they'll sign their own lease at East Potomac. The head of that organization, if I'm a betting man, will probably have someone with the last name Trump. Probably a family member, or at least somebody related to the Trump organization, I should say. Yeah. And then who knows what they're going to try towards the end of this administration as it pertains to East Potomac. I think trusting that the administration is going to do the right thing, I think, is out the window. You know, I think anything's on the table. I think the idea that, you know, there could be an attempted land swap to put East Potomac in the hands of the Trump organization after this administration is over, I think that's on the table. Do I think that's going to happen? Not necessarily. Do I think the administration is going to try? I do.
1: In a perfect world, none of this would have ever happened, right? You know, National Links Trust would still be doing their thing. They'd be going on unabated. And, you know, the work at Rock Creek would have advanced significantly. And, you know, things would keep going on its path. In, I guess, a best case scenario now, you know, that everything would be dismissed that the Trump administration is trying to do. They'd have to take the rubble out of the white horse from the East Wing, all of this other stuff. Barring that, what is the best case scenario that can happen here?
0: Well, you're barring a lot.
1: And this may be the doomer perspective. I'm not trying to be
0: doomer. No, I mean,
1: but I guess what is what's the range of possibilities here?
0: It doesn't seem to be a huge range. I mean, right now there's on the one end of the range, it's that this plan is implemented, right? And it gets implemented over the next 2.5 years. And I think the most likely scenario on that range is that it ends up being a rushed job because, again, to my point earlier, they're going to try to have this done and open before before this administration is over. There's a lot of to create what he's trying to create. There is a lot of dirt to be moved, and there's a lot of process, and they're still dealing with federal land. I understand he's the president, and this the DOI is running this. They can skip a lot of that process, but I think regardless, the end result would be this design that Fazio has laid out, which is a cramped design that nobody asked for in an attempt to get tournaments, and it'll be a fine, if not bland, longer golf course that at the beginning will probably be nice and green with shiny bunkers and well-kept greens. But again, because it's National Park Service land, 4 years, 8 years, 12 years from now, when who knows who the operator is, because we don't know that yet, you know, will they have the funding to upkeep that type of golf course? Because none of that has been talked about. None of that has been talked about, but you know, are they taking that into account, you know, trying to run a golf course like that on a lower maintenance budget that was generally required on National Park Service land. And we even gotten into on a whole nother case that's very similar to that in this area is going on also related to this administration at Joint Base Andrews and the golf courses out there that are also about to go under the knife. And the big question is there, are they going to make them too nice to actually be able to maintain for years to come? Right. So that's back to East Potomac, though. So that's on the one end of the spectrum. On the other end of the spectrum on possibilities, honestly, is either this gets delayed or a judge says this process was not lawful. And either you got to start from square one with a proper process, similar to what, okay, National Links Trust lease is canceled. Okay, well, you've got to go back and do a similar process that National Park Service did in 2019, 2020 with an RFP. Maybe that's a scenario if the judge goes that far. You know, the third scenario is this thing that kind of gets, you know, delayed and gets bogged down with, quite frankly, a lot of the compliance processes that National Links Trust got bogged down with at Rock Creek. Maybe that happens here. And then at the end of this administration, you know, it's a work in progress and you're like, and who knows what's going to happen. But regardless, in that scenario, East Potomac will have been closed for 2 years at that point. and a place that was not suffering from tee times. It's been packed. This is not like a golf course that, like,
1: it's not empty.
0: We got

0: renovate it because it's not getting enough tee times, you know, will have been closed for 2 years or whatever for renovation. So, I mean, the long answer is I have no, or I guess the short answer, I have no idea, but that seems to be the range.
1: In the, I guess what I would consider the worst case scenario, that the Fazio plan is implemented and it's, you know, done before January 20, 2029, before he leaves office for his second term. Is there a world where, especially given that there's private fundraising done for this, that the next administration, you know, if a Democrat comes in, or maybe even a Republican comes in and just has similar visions, that they say, okay, you know, all of this was done. I don't like it.
0: Right.
1: Rip it up and do the Walter Travis thing. We want the National Links Trust to do this. We had Doak here. Rip it up. And that all of it turns out to be for naught. At the end, the expense goes to the public golfer who won't get to use this place for years.
0: Well, that's the problem with the precedent that this administration is setting by what they're doing right now. And hopefully the judge sees that, is they are turning these properties into another piece of political football, where what you just said could absolutely happen. But then guess what? 4 years later, if it's in a Republican administration again who likes Trump, it just goes like this forever. That was the whole point of why the National Park Service did a competitive bidding process for a 50-year lease, to avoid that. And this administration has brought that into the fold, which is the victim in all this is likely going to be the golf courses and the people that use them.
1: Yeah, and I feel like the ultimate loser there is the DMV area public golfer. And to, you know, maybe a lesser extent because they don't use as much, but the American public golfer, you know, this is our land. This is our space as American citizens. And it's.
0: Yeah. And in the near term, I mean, this is less of a concern, but in the near term, if this golf course is closed for 2 years.
1: How do you bring it back?
0: But also there's right now we're in this golf boom. Right before the golf boom came out or kind of started to launch during COVID, we lost so many public golf courses around here that it is really hard to get a tee time. It's really hard to get an affordable tee time. I just looked up, you know, an hour ago, I was trying to find a tee time for this Friday. Okay, I'm a little behind the eight ball. It's 3 days away. There's nothing available before 3 p.m. around here at a public golf course, really. And so taking away one that does as many tee times as East Potomac does and just takes all of that all those golfers and tries to spread them out, it just becomes harder and harder for the local golfer to find a place to play.
1: Well, Alex, I really appreciate you coming on and talking about this with us. I realize this is probably the second inning of a very long baseball game here. And hopefully one that prevails for this side of the cause and for the public golfer in the DC area. Congratulations on the magazine. I think that's awesome. Can you tell people where they can go get it, how they can get themselves a copy?
0: Yeah, absolutely. Go to beltwaygolfer.com/magazine, but just go to beltwaygolfer.com and there's a big link right there to click on it. Follow my main social is Instagram. Just find Beltway Golfer. But back to the original point, we were talking about the magazine there. As we were putting together the magazine, you know, at first we didn't have a piece about this golf course, the DC golf situation. And as we were getting closer and closer to finishing the rest of the articles, I said, you know, it feels like for the first issue, we really got to address the elephant in the room, which is the situation. And so we found a writer who did a great job doing it. And he was trying, he did a really well-written piece about kind of the future scenarios. But to my point at the beginning, like, every time a new update came out and we were getting closer and closer to print, I would call him up and like, hey, do you want to add an addendum? Anything you want to change? And we were doing that. And then at some point, it was just like, you know what? This is probably going to be out of date. We're going to have to live with it. So anyone that does buy the magazine, I'm sure you'll enjoy the piece. There's probably going to be a couple pieces that are a little behind the eight ball. But
1: well, still excited at a minimum, it. Even though it may be out of date the second someone opens it, it'll be a piece of DC golf history.
0: That's right.
1: Will be a place marker in time, because I assure you this is gonna keep going. There are gonna be more issues with articles about East Potomac.
0: No doubt. I appreciate
1: Alex,
0: it very much.
1: So much. Thanks for having me on. Thanks for having me on, or thanks for coming on the show, and really appreciate it. We'll talk to you soon.
0: Anytime. Appreciate it.

0: or thanks for coming on the show, and really appreciate it. We'll talk to you soon.
1: Anytime. Appreciate it.
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0: Hey everyone, Ryan Ballinger here. Great to have you with us on this edition of the 19th Hole Golf Show. It's a little bit of a different version of the show, and I'll give you a little backstory as to why. So I've done this show for over 20 years, almost 25 years at this point, some fashion, whether that was on Real Player, if you remember that back in the day, if you're old enough to remember that, or you know when iPods first came out and podcasts became part of the lexicon, or you know however I've done it. And over the years, the show has taken on many forms. And almost always, the show has been about someone else, whether that was a guest, or we were talking about professional golf, or a place, or a product, or what have you. But you know, over the years, the way I do shows, the way I've expanded the Golf News Net Radio brand, we have shows that talk about professional golf. You know, Two Off the First is twice a week, talk about the biggest stories in professional golf. We have equipment podcasts, The Bag Room. We have a golf business podcast called Green Shoots. You know, there are shows specific to those purposes, but I've always struggled as those shows have come out, trying to figure out what the 19th Hole Golf Show is supposed to be. And I think it's probably best served moving forward, being a show that's about how I feel about golf, right? Golf is an incredible game. Golf has made my life. I've made my life in golf, in part. And I hardly ever talk about what I actually think, feel, and experience in the game. And I think that I've had this idea in my head for a couple of years now, and I've just kind of never done it. And the idea of the 19th Hole Show should be about ... because of golf. You know, things that happen in my life, people I've met, things I've experienced because of golf. And I want to kind of start that chapter of the show. And I realize that, you know, that may upset some people if I use a first-person pronoun to talk about things on the show sometimes. But for me, I want this podcast to be an outlet where I can talk about and talk with people about this incredible game and the cool things that you might get to experience because of it and the things that I'm very grateful to have experienced because of it. And with that in mind, I'm going to talk about my second season coaching high school golf. This season just wrapped up for us. I went to a high school, Catholic high school in Baltimore, Maryland.

called Mount St. Joseph High School. I graduated there in 2001. I'm part of the 125th anniversary of the school. It goes back to 1876. And I got called back into this community a couple of years ago. I played 4 years on the varsity level golf team at Mount St. Joe. I definitely should not have made the team as a freshman. But on the second day of tryouts, I shot the lowest hole score I had ever shot at the time, 39. And that was good enough to make the team. I made a birdie on the last hole. I will never forget at Rolling Road Golf Club, which is still our home course to this day. Everyone that had finished playing was behind the green. It's still laid out that way. It's a short 320-yard hole, 310-yard hole. And I had a wedge in for my second shot. And at the time, this tree is gone. There used to be a tree that grew out of the side hill behind the green that kind of created this little mini amphitheater. And I sculled the crap out of my second shot. And I hit the branches above the green, basically, just hanging just above the green. It hit off of it. It dropped to 7 feet, and I made the birdie to shoot 39. And I made the team that day. That team was coached then, and for a total of 32 years, by a man named Mike Dooley. Mike Dooley graduated from Mount St. Joe in, I believe, 1966, if I remember right. And he was the conscience, the voice, everything about our program in golf in Mount St. Joe, up until a couple of years ago. When, unfortunately, Mike contracted West Nile virus and passed away within a couple of weeks and created this huge hole for our golf program, a tremendous tragedy. And I didn't realize back in the day, back when I was in high school, how good of a guy and how important of a guy Mike Dooley was. And as the years went on, we stayed in touch thanks to social media, and we would get together every now and then. And the year before he passed away, I came to a St. Joe golf practice. I was speaking at St. Joe about my career in media with my friend Ed Schultheis's class, and got to catch up with him and got to spend some time with him and just kind of laugh about the old days and just tell him thank you also. I mean, I didn't know what was going to happen, obviously, but just express some appreciation for not only what he did for me coaching me for 4 years, but more importantly, the support that he showed to me in the more than 25 years since. And, well, nearly 25 years since. I think it's 23 in total. And that was really cool. I walked away from that day, that practice, thinking it was really great to be back here. And then didn't really think too much of it again. Life takes you in so many directions. And unfortunately, Mike passed away. And my friend, Ed Schultheis, who's been a teacher at Mount St. Joe, I believe this is his 23rd year at St. Joe. I don't want to embarrass him, but, you know, he's a little older than I am. I'm 43, he's 45. And he's been at St. Joe teaching and doing everything. And I think it was about 9 years ago, he got a call. He stopped coaching baseball, and he started coaching golf as an assistant coach. You know, baseball was his love. He loves golf, but you know, baseball was his sport that he played. But he got into golf and really enjoyed it, and he was asked to become the assistant coach for Mike, and he loved that. And when Mike passed away, Ed communicated that to me, and you know, I was a bit of a wreck about it, and you know, obviously he was very upset, and they kind of had a father-son like relationship. And I said to him at the time, you know, if there's anything I can do to help, I don't know what that is, but if there's anything I can do to help as you transition to taking over the program, please let me know. I'm happy to do it. And not too long after that, he got a hold of me on the phone and said, hey, I did get the job taking over the varsity program, and I have a favor to ask. That is that we have room for another speaking coach, another assistant coach who can interact with the kids while they play their matches. We play match play, and I'll get into that in a bit. Would you be interested in doing that? And I said yes. Now, I'm a kind of say yes person in life. You know, I do this kind of stuff. And so

I agreed to coach. And last year was our first year, and we were a tremendous team. We had 5 seniors. We have 8 kids on our team. This year, we actually had 9, but I'll get to that. And we had 5 seniors last year, and we had some very talented players. And this was the end of their journey. And we thought, you know, we were good enough to potentially win our league title. You know, at the time, there were 6 other teams, 7 teams total. You play a home and away match. The matches are 12 holes of match play, 6 players play. So the number one from our team plays the number one of their team, 2 versus 2, all the way down, playing 3 foursomes, and there's a better ball match for 1 point between the teams. There's a point for the first 6 holes, the back 6 holes, and all 12 holes in the individual matches. So all told, 21 points. It was a little different than when I played in high school. We didn't have the team ball stuff. And you can talk to the kids. That's part of match play. You can give advice. And you can kind of help walk them through what they're experiencing, which is obviously totally different than what happens in stroke play. And we got off to a great start last year and unfortunately just kind of fell off. We got into the semifinals of the playoffs and we just couldn't get past one of our rivals, Archbishop Spalding, which is headed by a great coach, Pete Van Zandt. And, you know, we felt really heartbroken about that, but for a couple of reasons. One, that we didn't get as far as we thought we could, but also that we were going to lose all of these kids. You know, they're going to college, they're going to the next phase of their life. 5 of them are gone. We had 3 kids who were returning, 2 guys who were freshmen last year, and 1 guy who was about to be a senior this year. And we knew going into the year, it could potentially be a rebuilding year. And we were going to have a whole bunch of new kids who were going to be a part of the program. And in the end, we had the longest tryouts I think we could have ever had. And it ran, I think, 4 or 5 days. I think it was 5 different rounds, 5 different 9-hole rounds to try to figure out who in the world we were going to have on this team. And in the end, we decided instead of having 8, which makes practice really easy, send the kids out in 2 foursomes and just let them play 9 holes and, you know, ride along, talk with them, talk with each other. Instead, we carried 9. And we hemmed and hawed about, you know, who should make the team. And we decided, you know what, that they all can be a part of it. And so instead of having 5 seniors and 2 freshmen and 1 junior, we now had 2 seniors. We brought in a senior who was playing his first and only year in varsity. We had our 2 freshmen who are now sophomores. We added in 2 juniors and 3 additional sophomores who had played well enough in the tryouts to warrant being on the varsity team up from our JV squad. And off we went. And you know, myself and Ed and Ronak Patel, who's our other coach, who's way younger than us, right? He's, I think, 27. And he, great guy. We tried to qualify for the USGA 4 ball together last year in the fall. We were not successful, but we tried. And, you know, Ed and I have known each other for 30 years. You know, we knew each other in high school and we've stayed in touch at different degrees, you know, all this time. But Ro and I, you know, we didn't know each other. We've become fast friends and he's a great guy. And I'm thrilled that I get to coach with him. But we all kind of knew going into this year, it could be tough. You know, with a lot of underclassmen and experience matters in match play in particular. And I'm not going to go through the nitty gritty of the season. And I'm not going to spill any tea or anything. That's not the point of this. But we struggled this year. We really struggled. We were 0-13 in a 14 match season. And on one hand, that sounds bad. It sounds very, very bad. But it wasn't like that. We probably could have won if the things that went our way, didn't go our way went our way. We probably could have won 75% of those matches. We were in them. You know, we were competitive in them. And obviously, you know about point totals in a, you know, zero-sum game kind of sport like this, a competition like this. A 12-9 loss means you didn't lose by 3 points. You lost by 1.5 points because what they don't earn is what you get. Right. So if we had earned 1.5 points elsewhere, then we tie the match. If we get 2 points, we win the match. And the difference between winning a half point, or no points can sometimes be 1 stroke on 1 hole in a 6-hole stretch. And that quite frequently happened.
right? That was the difference between

winning and losing, and it seems small. You can lose 21-0 in our league the way it exists and lose every match two down out of 12 holes. It's kind of crazy. And so it messes with your head, right? You go through this period of, you know, struggle, a lack of success. And I'm sure the kids started to doubt themselves. And, you know, as coaches, we're trying to encourage them and to help them grow as players and to put them in a position to win. But they know they're not winning. And they have to wonder themselves, is it them? Is it just bad luck? I'm not a believer in luck. Is it just misfortune? Is it, what is it? What is happening? And when in the world are we going to get that first win? And we went through 13 matches, and our 13th match, we set ourselves up to have to win just to not get blanked. And the team that we were playing is Gilman. Gilman has a great coach, Mike. Great guy, great team over there. And they had beaten us on their home course, Elkridge Club, for their first win of the season. And they needed to beat us to get into the playoffs, which had been expanded from 4 teams to 6 teams. And the top 2 seeds this year would get a bye into the next round. You know, the 3-6 seeds would play one another to set up playing whether you're going to play Calvert Hall or McDonough, both very good programs. And we wound up winning. And there's the palpable joy, relief on the kids' faces. It was like they had won the championship because they finally broke through doing something they knew they could do. They knew they could compete. And the really cool thing, I think, about this was as we went along, especially toward the end, and we play a pretty jam-packed schedule. We have our tryouts in late February. That depends on the weather very heavily. And our season basically runs March, April, first week or two of May. And you have Easter break in there for the kids, so that's about 10 days. We don't play on weekends. We typically don't play matches on Fridays, but that's not always true. So you're playing 14 matches in the space of like 40 to 45 eligible days. It's a lot of golf in a short period of time, and there's really not an opportunity other than Easter break to hit the reset button and hope that you can change things up and maybe kind of do all the coach speak, reshuffle the deck, et cetera, but get a new vibe, right? Change the tone and maybe turn things around. And yet still, even through all of these losses and even some of the ones at the end were our worst of the year. I mean, we got smoked a couple of times. But we found ourselves getting better. We found ourselves more competitive. And I think we found in our younger players that their confidence was growing, that they believed and they started to see in the results that they could keep up with some of these kids, some of these programs that are more experienced or maybe were a little better than us this year. And that meant if they could compete now, imagine how good they could be next year. Imagine how good they could be the year after that if they put in the time and the effort. And they worked to get better. And you could see that confidence brimming and growing. And then it resulted in a win. And unfortunately, it knocked Gilman out of the playoffs. They and us, we didn't make the playoffs. A new team, Boys Latin, who came up from the B division because they had been smoking everybody down there. They moved up. They played very well in the A division this year. And they got into the playoffs. In the end, McDonough won. They beat Calvert Hall. They had a very good match, and McDonough's a very good program, and I'm very happy for them that they got the win. But I think the takeaway from the season is just get the joy in getting to see the kids get better. You know, getting to see them kind of figure it out in real time how to play this weird format that is match play. You know, we had an individual championship with some of the DC area private schools at the University of Maryland course. And the kids did really well. Our boys did really, really well. Finished halfway in the pack. And I was pretty proud of that. But it's a totally different game playing stroke play where you've got to add them all up. You don't really care what the other person is doing. I mean, you're playing against them, but you're really just trying to string together holes, trying to string together a score versus the complete opposite in match play. You are playing your guy. You're playing your opponent. And you have to think about what they're doing and what they might do next in how you play a hole. Do you want to take on a more

aggressive approach? Do you want to play more strategic? And there are times to switch those things up, and all of that is feel-based. And some of it's mathematical, but it's not really. It's feel. It's emotion. It's state of play. And that starting to figure that out, I think, was a really cool thing for them to see how it happened. But the thing I think I was most proud of is that they still had fun. And I know that sounds stupid to say, you know, from one perspective, you go, oh, well, you know, how can they have fun if they're losing, if you're one of those types of folks? Or why wouldn't they be having fun? You know, this is supposed to be fun on the other set of folks. But when you're in it, it can be hard to have fun. Losing is not fun. I don't care who you are. And I'm someone who doesn't particularly care about the outcome.

is, right? You go, well, it doesn't really matter. So if I lose, it's okay. And you don't invest yourself as much into it. And it, you, whatever pain you might feel, feels a little bit less. You're like, oh, if I had tried, I would have won. Or if I had tried, it would have turned out a little bit better. And you can kind of use that as a little crutch. But when you're in it, losing stinks. And losing and watching the loss instead of actually being the loser, I think is honestly worse. Because there's nothing you can do. You know, I can't hit the shots for the kids. I can't get them to do certain things that I want them to do that they know will improve their performance or make them better or think through situations differently. I can only explain to them after the fact or beforehand and then see if they do it. And sometimes they do and sometimes they don't. Sometimes they've got their view too, right? They're guys who are growing into men and they have, you know, as adult growing into adults, they have to make their own choices. You can offer advice and counsel, but there's only so much you can say before they get over the ball and they decide for themselves whether what you said is useful or what they want to do is better. And sometimes it's a mixture and hey, that's part of it. I'm not here to talk you out of doing anything. I'm here to give you a perspective on what could happen or what might happen if you do it my way or what I suggest, or to talk you through a decision. Here are the outcomes that can happen of what you're thinking of can happen, whatever that is. But you kind of, you know, the moment of truth is when you get over the ball and then you see the result of your action. And I think that's the amazing thing about sports. The amazing thing about golf is you have choices to make and then you get immediate feedback, whether it was a good idea or a bad idea. And even if you win, sometimes it's not a good idea, but it worked out anyway. And sometimes if you lose, it wasn't a bad idea. You just got beat. And we run into that a number of times this year. Everyone runs into that just in golf. Sometimes you play against someone who's just better than you that day. Maybe they're not better than you forever. They're not better than you at all. But in that couple of hours or even that one hole, that's the difference between winning and losing. They were better than you. And that can be heartbreaking. It can be soul crushing to go through. Yet still, the kids wanted to get better. They remained positive. They remained positive in the team and what their abilities are. And, you know, I think that's to be commended. I think that's awesome. And so, you know, we have this team banquet every year and we give awards and we give kids their varsity letters or pins or stars, you know, depending on how long you've been on the team awards, different things like that. And it was just really, really cool to kind of see them get to revel. And yeah, we were 1-13, but we're the best damn 1-13 team you've ever seen. And for the guys that are going to college, they had a smile on their face because they had a great time. And the things that I remember about coaching, honestly, I barely remember the shots. I barely remember but a handful of shots I hit in 4 years of high school golf. Hardly any. And the only reason I remember one of them is because I told the story about it on Jeopardy. And that remains with me. But and I tell this to the kids, you're not going to remember that. You won't. When you walk away from here, 20 years from now, 10 years from now, maybe in 5 years from now, I couldn't have remembered. But you will not remember the shots you hit. What I hope you'll remember is a few things. One, how fortunate you were to be in a community that allows this kind of thing to happen. Not only the Mount St. Joseph community, which I think is incredible, but also the community of Rolling Road. You know, Rolling Road Golf Club is, they have us there at their discretion, at their choice. To let us come out and practice and to work on our game there, have our matches there, and they support us. And you know, they ask us how we're doing. Members come up and talk to us. Many of them are St. Joe grads or have children who went to St. Joe or another Catholic school in the area. Mount DeSales Academy, which is an all-girls school, also plays there. My high school girlfriend went to Mount DeSales. So, you know, I kind of have a vested interest in how they're doing too. And that happens as well. And it is cool to have a community that supports competitive golf like that. And they don't have to. They can tell us, go pound sand, and we can set up tee times at a public facility. We can go to driving ranges. We can do all of those things. But they allow us to be their home team. And I think that's really, really cool. I really enjoy getting to know the parents because that didn't happen, not this way, when I was

in high school golf. You know, my parents work for a living, and all these people work. I mean, that these are we are a relatively working class school. I'm sure there are people who are well better off than the average person, of course, but they work. They do a job. They may own their own business, but they work. These people aren't, you know, scions sitting around for the checks to roll in. And they prioritize their kids. They come out to our matches. Not every parent comes out to every match, but it's pretty darn close. And it wasn't like that when I was in high school. Like I said, my parents worked. They came to some, but they couldn't come to many of them. And that was really universally true. I mean, there weren't really huge galleries. Not that there are now, but you know, on a good day, in a good match, there's 12, 15, even 20 people watching. And I think that that's cool for the kids. I think it's great that they have that support, that they have that opportunity to play in front of people. Because, you know, if you ever want to take this to another level, and most of the kids won't. Some will play college golf, you know, a fair amount will play college golf. Others will just not. And this is the end of their competitive golf journey in high school until they get, you know, whether they play nine-hole leagues with their friends or join a, you know, a country club, play member, guest member, member club championship type stuff, whatever that is. But, you know, at this kind of level of intensity, this is pretty much the end for a lot of players. And that their parents get to come out and support them and spend time with them and kind of ride the highs and lows with them, I think is cool. And getting to talk to them, it's great. They are such supporters of each other, their kid, you know, other people's kids in the team. It's a nice community. It's a nice small kind of cohort of people that you're going to see each other for several years, and you get to know one another, and you spend a lot of time quietly talking to parents and each other, and you get to know one another a little bit. You get to know your lives, and there's a lot of waiting in golf, so there's plenty of time for that conversation in between, and you kind of bond together over that. I love that. I think that that is awesome. The kids get to play so many great places with the other schools. You know, we like I said, we have seven other schools in the A conference right now, and we play some awesome places in the Baltimore Country Club world. And there's one in Severna Park, which is in Anne Arundel County, which is a great facility as well, Chartwell. And these country clubs open up themselves to us to come play on weekday afternoons and banging around in three foursomes for a little while. It's probably not a huge deal for them, right? If you think about it at the macro level, three tee times, who cares? It's not like they're doing anything. They're not moving the earth for us to be able to play. They're just give us three tee times at 3 o'clock, and that's great. You know, that's a huge opportunity for our kids to get to play different places and experience different golf courses and have these true home and away matches that are awesome. And for me, I really love. I've come to love a lot of different things about coaching. I didn't really know what I was getting into, to be honest. I coached basketball. I coached soccer. Well, one season of T-ball. You know, most of that was for my children. You know, the ages they're at, they're as they are coming up through grade school and middle school, they are a different band of people. You know, the younger grades, it's just kind of babysitting. You know, running around trying to maybe get them to absorb a couple of skills, but letting them get the energy out. And then as they get older, it's more skill development. It gets a little bit more focused, but you're still trying to kind of have fun, right? You're still learning skills. At this level, it turns out you are teaching some skills. They're a little bit different, right? Still showing kids how to hit certain shots. You know, for as much as I love Mike Dooley, he wasn't a, you know, scratch handicap. He couldn't show me how to hit a low bump and run. He couldn't show me how to hit a long bunker shot. Or to think through, do I want to skip this one in, or do I want to land it here? You know, those types of things. We didn't work on game management in that way. First of all, he was a band of one coach, and second, it was just a different time. You know, you were to figure it out. But now I have this opportunity to kind of teach kids how to hit shots that I wished I knew before I was 30 years old, before I was 25 years old. You know, I remember going and playing Sparrows Point in Baltimore, and I played with a friend of mine, and she at the time was on the Symetra Tour, the Futures Tour. Stephanie Connolly, she's now Stephanie Eisworth, just had a baby. Congratulations, Stephanie. And she taught me that day how to hit a low hook. No one had ever taught me that. No one had ever sat me down and was like, hey, you know, you want to hit around this tree instead of try to hit over it like a dummy? Do this.
And that sent

me on a great journey to learn a whole bunch of stuff. And I've learned from people like Stephanie. Steve Elkington taught me how to hit a cut chip shot, which I thought was incredible. I've used it a couple of times. It's actually worked. You know, those kinds of things where you get that knowledge of the game passed along to you. I wanted to speed up that process for the kids and try to help them become better golfers, not only through technique, but also through mindset. And hopefully some of that sticks. I think some of it sticks. I hope some of it does. I get a great joy in passing along knowledge. Because I'm really curious about knowledge. I want to learn from other people. And I'd love to kind of turn that around and go, hey, here's the secret. You know, here's the secret how to do this. Here's how you do this better. I'm pretty open book. Most people who know me know I'll tell you everything. I don't think I have a special advantage in knowledge, right? If you know the same thing I know, it comes down to execution. And then we'll see who does better. But if I tell you how to do it, what's the harm in that? And that's the thing I've really loved about getting to work with these guys. They're sponges. They absorb it. And sometimes, yeah, they're teenagers and they'll probably go, oh, why is he telling me this? But then they use it. Or they see that what I'm trying to show them actually helps. When they actually apply it and then it works. And then you get that look like, hey, you told me this 3 days ago. Yeah, turns out it works. And I really like that. I really like seeing that the wheels spin and the synapses fire in real time. It makes me very excited to see people get better at something and to improve. And that makes me very, very happy. And it's great to also do it along guys I like. You know, as I mentioned, I've known Ed for 30 years. And it's kind of hard to say that aloud. But, you know, we met early on in high school and we did bowling leagues together. We did golf together. We went on his senior week when I was in a sophomore. I skipped class with him on senior skip day when I was a sophomore. You know, stuff like that. Like, we did those things, and all throughout life, we have managed to stay in touch. You know, I get to talk to his kids at his journalism class, and he's very gracious to invite me each year, and even though he may not need to. And I really get a thrill out of getting to connect with those kids. I get a thrill out of having someone that I've known for that long that I'm still getting to enjoy life with in a different way. And to get to add Ronak to that, who, again, we went and tried to qualify for the USGA four ball. He's at a different stage in life, but he's a fantastic guy doing some really cool things. He works his ass off, not only in his day job, but he's also a DJ, and he's really good at it. And he's had some huge wins this year in that part of his life, and also in his day job professional life. And it's cool to share in that with anybody. You know, someone you like, you get to spend time with and get to kind of just have a male friendship. You know, those are kind of hard to come by sometimes. And I really enjoy getting to stay connected to Mount St. Joe. You know, Mount St. Joe was probably the best community that I was a part of academically. I went to a K-8 Catholic school, Arthur Slade, and I'm still friends with many of those people. You know, the people that were the best men in my wedding, I went to school with them from K to college. You know, they've been in my life now almost 40 years. But in terms of the time that I enjoyed at Mount St. Joe was so special to me, and the opportunity to get to come back and hopefully feel like I can communicate to them just how special the community they're in is, to enjoy it while they have it, and hopefully to instill in them that someday they can come back into it and give to the next generation their time and their talent and their joy. I love that. I really love that. Because good things can continue if the people who enjoyed them make it happen for the next generation. And that is something that St. Joe has done for now close to now 150 years. And I hope it continues. I know the world's changing and, you know, Catholic school type stuff. And this isn't about Catholic schools, but those types of communities, they change. They all change. Country clubs grow and fade. Different organizations grow and fade. Sometimes they dim out forever. Sometimes they change in your wildest imagination. But to be able to kind of pass forward that kind of mentality of service and knowing that someone else paved the way for you to have the experience you did. And so it's only right
to continue paving the way for the next person's experience. The guy who was our principal when I was at Mount St. Joe, Barry Fitzpatrick, we still keep in touch. You know, we still talk pretty regularly. Great human being. And we used to kind of make fun of him for this, primarily because of the way he held stage microphones. But he used to tell us in assemblies, our whole group, our whole school, that you stand on the shoulders of giants. And what he meant by that is that your experience was created, forged by these people, not only students, but also teachers and people who made this community. They created this for you. You stand on their shoulders. And it's your job to eventually be the base. And to be grateful for it, but also be willing to fight for its preservation. And I am proud to be a part of that. I would in no way consider myself a giant of Mount St. Joe. But at least if I can help out, I'm thrilled to be a part of that. And all of the whole point of this is kind of a PSA for getting involved. For getting involved in something. And I'm sure many of you do it. I'm sure many of you coach your kids' teams or help teach them skills or things like that. But if you're not, if you're younger, or if you've just been on the sidelines of this for a while, maybe you used to do it and you got out of it, I would so strongly urge you to consider sharing your gifts with people. It's the best way to keep it going. It's the best way to bring people in and really encourage them to do things the right way, do things that maybe they weren't considering doing. And they can find joy in it. They can pass it along. And I really encourage that. And I would love to hear from you about it. You know, and so many of you are kind enough to write to me or get a hold of me, however you get a hold of me, about the, you know, the shows that we do over the years. And honestly, the best reactions the shows I ever get are the ones where I talk about stuff that's personal. And this is very personal to me. You know, I still coach basketball. I'm a big Quiz Bowl geek. You know, I'm going to take over the middle school Quiz Bowl team next year. Helped coach this year and last year, and I'll do it again next year, this time in the head capacity. And I really, really love getting to kind of share with a younger generation the joys of what I've gotten involved with and see them discover it and see them figure out their talents and skills in real time. It's just cool to me. And that I see that in my children, of course. And it's cool to see it in other people's children. It's cool to bring them, those parents in, and get them involved too. You know, you form a common bond with them. Usually the parents don't bring their kids to these things not having some interest in it themselves. Some do, some don't. But you form bonds with people that way too. And that's happened over so many different things in my life of coaching and being a parent. And two thumbs up for that. Two thumbs up all the way. Hopefully you enjoyed this. I realize I've been talking for 35, 40 minutes about high school golf and something a community you've never probably experienced. And if you're one of my players or parents listening, thank you for making it this long. If you aren't, even double thank you for making it this long. But I love talking about this kind of stuff. I love talking about what goes on in life. And I don't have a good outlet for that. At least I don't think I did before this. And I'd like to kind of turn the 19th Hole Golf Show into what really the 19th hole is, which is talking about what you did, you know, talking about golf, talking about the good times you had, talking about life. And life through the lens of golf. I think that's what this show should be moving forward. And yeah, there are going to be conversations with people that are not directly about everything golf, but they happen because of golf, the connection made. And sometimes they're going to be absolutely golf. You know, they're going to be, oh, I thought this product was really cool. Tell me about your story. And we'll do that too. But that's the idea here. I want to kind of put on the record stuff that I've really enjoyed doing and just kind of not worry about whether the birdies and bogeys, but friendship and emotion and things that are cool about life and a life in golf. So hopefully you'll join me for that. If not, hey, I totally get it. I don't mind. I can talk to myself and it's okay. But
hopefully you come along for the ride. And if you have ideas for things that you want to talk about, I'd love to get into stuff like that. You know, email me, Ryan@thegolfnewsnet.com.

0: I'm on Facebook, Instagram, and TikTok at Ryan Ballengee Golf. Find me. Like I said, I'm an open book. I'm not a hard man to get a hold of. Would love to talk with you, whether online, offline, whatever. And thank you so much for listening to this. I appreciate it. And we'll talk to you here next time on the 19th Hole Golf Show. 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
7: And hello, it is time for us, those weekend golf guys. I am John Ashton in the studio. He is Jeff Smith, Golf Magazine top 100 teacher Jeff Smith, hanging out at Pine Canyon. Canyon.
8: Yeah, canyons everywhere, including that big one.
7: The grand one.
8: By the way, I was there just a few days ago.
7: You were doing the touristy thing, weren't you?
8: I did the touristy thing. My wife came in town. It was fantastic.
7: Some of you are going to really appreciate this. Jeff sent me some pictures of he and his wife standing on a corner in Winslow, Arizona. And it was such a fine sight to see, let me tell you.
8: It was. She was even there standing next to the flatbed Ford.
7: Yes. And anybody under the age of 40 is going, what the hell are they talking about?
8: What are they talking about?
7: Google it, okay? Just Google it. 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I had a great experience. We got the band back together.
8: Oh, no.
7: You've met Kevin.
8: I have. Yeah.
7: And my brother-in-law, Tim.
8: Yep.
7: And intrepid producer, Mark.
8: Good. Please tell me you were not on vocals.
7: The three of them took me out to the polo fields here in Louisville for my birthday.
8: It's a nice golf course.
7: It is. It's a great golf course. And they're doing something that a lot of the private clubs here in town are doing. And they're offering, basically, they're opening it up to the public under the guise of become a member for a day.
8: Yeah.
7: But it's a little pricey, so to keep the riffraff away. But still, yeah. But it was great. But one of the things we did, or I did,

0: I was hitting some great shots, but I was not scoring well at all.
1: Uh-oh.
0: Yeah. And so I was answering when I walked off and the scorekeeper would go, "What'd you get?" I go, "Depressed."
1: Dismayed.
0: Frustrated.
1: That's what I got. I didn't even get any pizza.
0: I adopted your philosophy and I just started counting the good shots,
1: Yeah.
0: the ones that felt good. I was hitting fairways left and right off the tee. I was averaging an 8 iron for my approach shot on most par fours and hitting a green. I was getting a lot of greens. I couldn't putt to save my life. I was getting close. My second putts were maybe 2 feet max, you know.
1: Okay.
0: And there's one hole there. The number doesn't mean anything to anybody, but it's an uphill par three. Probably 38 to 45 feet of elevation above the tee.
1: Oh, really?
0: Yeah. You can see the top of the flag, but you can't see any of the green from the tee box. Okay. It's always been my nemesis. I have never, ever come close. And I made a fatal mistake of saying, "I hate this hole," prior to teeing it up. Okay.
1: Yeah.
0: But I got mentally right before I hit it. And for the first time in my life, I put it on the green.
1: That's awesome.
0: You know, and it was
1: What,
0: like, wow.
1: how many
0: And
1: more clubs did you take because it was that far up the hill? Two?
0: well, yeah, I took two up the hill. I hit a 6 iron. It was like
1: At your
0: 130.
1: normal 8 iron distance if
0: Yeah,
1: it
0: it was
1: was
0: a
1: low.
0: 100, 138 yards. But
1: Yeah.
0: I took my six instead of the eight and hit it one of those sweet, like you've taught,
1: Yeah.
0: and just didn't feel it. Just that simple thwack straight up in the air, straight at where I was aiming. No fade, no draw, no nothing. Just where I was
1: That's
0: aiming, and that's where it went. Wish I had
1: pretty
0: aimed the
1: good.
0: right place, but anyhow. No, I mean, and it was on the green, and I mean, I saw it bounced in the front and rolled to the back. That's where the pin was. Two putted,
1: Very nice.
0: walked off. So it's no longer now my nemesis. I've
1: You
0: conquered
1: own
0: it.
1: that hole now.
0: I do.
1: You own it. You got the deed to it and everything.
0: That's right.
1: The trouble is the taxes. That's the problem.
0: Yeah, and tell me about it.
1: Taxes
0: But
1: will kill you on a hole like
0: yeah.
1: that.
0: But it was fun. It's always fun to play because the course was in immaculate shape, as one might expect. And it's
1: Well, I mean,
0: very,
1: it's the polo fields, for gosh sakes. I mean, come on, Thurston Howell the third is out there.
0: yeah, and it's also one of the first courses in town that has used that hybrid bluegrass that does not
1: Oh,
0: go dormant.
1: that's
0: So
1: nice.
0: even in the middle of December, it's still green and lush.
1: About that.
0: Yeah. But and it's always well kept, and just kudos to the guys out there.
1: Because that's the land of zoysia grass down there, right? Which is really hard to kill, by the way. It's really hard to kill it off, even when you want to.
0: I believe what they did is dug it all up and just reseeded everything.
1: That's a good idea. So that's an expensive proposition, isn't it? Think
0: Yes,
1: about that.
0: it
1: A
0: is.
1: whole golf course full of new grass.
0: Simultaneously, I think they did. I did. They did each of the nines separately.
1: Yeah, I would think so. To have some revenue coming in. Tough idea.
0: But I mean, it was a great way to spend a day, man. It was a little bit wet. It rained in the morning for a little bit, but we said, "Hey, what the heck? It's a birthday. I don't care. I'm not going to melt. I'll play in the rain." As long as there's no lightning, I'm there. And it stopped raining probably 15 minutes before we teed off.
1: Well, the
0: Sun came out by the fifth or sixth hole.
1: John's birthday.
0: Yeah, just living right, man. But again, keeping track of your good shots rather than the score is a great way not to get totally depressed when you're having a bad time scoring.
1: Well, it's very true. But you know, the other thing about that is it keeps your focus on the shot at hand. It's like the greatest thing ever is to say, well, hey, you know,

0: I got this shot here. I don't care if it's for a 78 or a 79. I still got to hit this shot.
1: Yeah.
0: That's important.
1: Yeah.
0: Not enough people are thinking about the shot here and now. They're thinking about how it relates to their total outcome.
1: Right.
0: You know, John, when you're usually on your 14th hole and you've used up all your strokes that you thought you had, you know, you're like, all right. Yeah. They call those a flag tournament, right? And on the 4th of July, they always run those, a flag tournament. You know, it's you plus your handicap and how far around the golf course can you make it? And wherever you hit your last shot, including your handicap stroke, you plop the thing in the ground with your name on it and see who moved around the golf course the farthest.
1: Yeah, that's fun. I'll have to try that someday.
0: Yeah. Yes.
1: The one thing about that, though, it was hole number 12, that par 3. And I parred it. And I parred every hole for the rest of the round.
0: Wow.
1: Yeah.
0: How about that?
1: There was one more par 3 and 2 fives and a par 4.
0: Well, you know, once you've conquered the nemesis hole, you've conquered the whole thing.
1: Yeah. I mean, it was like just, hey, clearly, sign me up. There was no problems whatsoever.
0: Mm-hmm.
1: You know, I missed a few birdie putts I probably should have made, but I didn't let it disturb me.
0: That's golf. That's golf.
1: Because
0: how many times in your life have you had all the things that were all that all systems were go, everything's firing on all cylinders?
1: Never.
0: How many times?
1: Never.
0: Never.
1: No. If it's you do that, you'll be on tour.
0: And yeah, one day.
1: Yeah.
0: One day you'll get out there and you go, yeah, sure, this is it. This is my one shot at it. Come on, boys, let's get it all together today.
1: Today. And today, yeah,
0: the
1: only.
0: The problem is that there's a whole lot more than just today.
1: Yeah. Yeah. But that a whole lot of that, and I will admit to it, a whole lot of that was purely mental. Was it Yogi Berra said 90% of this game is 100% mental?
0: I think he said something along those lines. Yeah.
1: But I mean, it's attitude. It's attitude. First off, I was there to have fun. I knew I was going to have fun that whole day. You know, it was my birthday. I was having fun. I was with people I hadn't been with for a couple of whiles. Mm-hmm. People I hadn't seen for a while. People I hadn't played golf with yet this year, except for my brother-in-law, Tim. And it was just going to be a good time. And I allowed myself to have a good time and not worry.
0: And that's good.
1: Lo and behold, I had a good time and not worry. So next time you go out, just adopt the attitude. You're going to have a good time and don't worry. And you'll be surprised how not worrying improves the game for you.
0: Yeah, it sure does.
1: I'm not sure why that works, but it does.
0: You know, that's having a case of I don't give a snot about things.
1: Exactly.
0: Right.
1: Yeah.
0: And you take away all the pressure that you put on yourself. So the real question is how much older do you have to get before you get a chance to shoot your age?
1: Oh, I figure if I live to be 93, I'll be fine.
0: Think you'll still be playing golf in 93?
1: If I'm still here. No, I mean, I did 83. I mean, because I wasn't keeping score, but there was some money on being thrown around. So somebody was keeping score for everybody. And I shot an 83. But I wasn't concerned while I was doing it. So,
0: well,
1: yeah,
0: it's pretty good.
1: Yeah,
0: it's pretty good.
1: I thought so.
0: Bought a couple. What happens when you're 95 and you shoot 92? You're pretty happy, right?
1: Oh yeah, you're very happy. Yeah. Yeah.
0: I wonder if you remember anything.
1: I'll let you know, because it's not that far away. Let's talk about more ways to play better golf when we come right back. We are those weekend golf guys. Hang with us.
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5: And we are back, those weekend golf guys. I'm John Ashton in the studio. He is Golf Magazine Top 100 teacher Jeff Smith out at Pine Canyon in Flagstaff, Arizona. I've talked to, on the other podcast I co-host called The Approach Shot, I've talked to a lot of retired athletes, primarily baseball players for some reason. But baseball players are notorious, if you can believe their stories, they are notoriously bad at golf.

0: I asked a question the other day. I said, listen, you've been in organized sports since you were a kid, right? The guy said, yeah. I said, which means you've had a coach since you were a kid, right? He said, yeah. I said, so why do you think you can teach yourself golf? Why don't you go get a lesson, get a coach, get somebody to tell you what you're doing wrong instead of just telling me I have a banana slice?
1: You know, it's interesting. You know, they get to a high level of athleticism. And just like you said, they're used to being coached. They're used to being held accountable.
0: Yes.
1: But I think that there's a point where they're still golfers, which means they have this independent streak in them.
0: Okay.
1: You know.
0: Don't tell me what to do.
1: There's a few former baseball players, Major League Baseball players at Pine Canyon. And I've had a chance to work with some of them. A guy named Howard Kendrick. And Howard, he hit the home run that won the World Series for the Washington Nationals
0: a few years
1: back. Yeah. Get to work with him. He is a powerful man.
0: Even on the golf course, huh?
1: Let me tell you, he is a strength machine.
0: Mm.
1: No doubt about it. Distance is not this man's issue in golf.
0: And he's in his 40s, late 40s, early 50s?
1: Yeah. He retired just a handful of years ago.
0: Yeah.
1: After the first COVID season.
0: Okay.
1: He said, all right, this is enough of this nonsense.
0: Yeah.
1: For how they had to operate. Right.
0: Right.
1: But he's a real athlete. And we talked a little bit, did a little short game work, did a little golf swing work. And boy, there's a whole lot of power in a guy like that.
0: Yeah.
1: A couple of pitchers that are members here at Pine Canyon. Kyle Loesch, former pitcher, great athlete, great ball striker, working on a short game all the time. Another guy, Mark Mulder, just a behemoth of a man.
0: Yes.
1: He's familiar. Huge.
0: Yeah.
1: Yeah, I mean, standing next to him, I feel like a dwarf.
0: And you're 6-something, aren't you?
1: No, I'm 5'9".
0: Or?
1: He's like 6'7" or something. I mean, he's 6'6", 6'7", something like that. He's a humongous person.
0: Yeah.
1: Wow. And just a pure athlete. I mean, this guy just sits there and just rips golf shots. Just rips them. He's got so much power that we would pay a lot of money to have the kind of physical capabilities that this guy's got.
0: Yeah. Is he accurate?
1: Yeah. Mm-hmm. No, he's pretty accurate too.
0: Okay.
1: And he goes off and plays on these celebrity tournaments. He's got one going on right now at Lake Tahoe, that Edgewood celebrity tournament at Edgewood at Tahoe.
0: Uh-huh.
1: He's got that one going on.
0: That's cool.
1: Yeah.
0: So when he wins in the post-tournament interviews, he going to give you credit or?
1: No. Why would anybody do that? Nobody would do that.
0: Yeah.
1: They're there to play, you know? The player wins a tournament. Come on.
0: Yeah. Okay.
1: There's a couple things about these former athletes. There's a guy that I had a chance to meet that told me a lot about the mind of an athlete.
0: Mm-hmm.
1: Physically, they know they can do anything better than anybody.
0: Okay.
1: Right?
0: Right.
1: But they also understand that mentally, where they are is above most everybody else because of their sport. Because they are an athlete that's used to performing under pressure in front of lots and lots and lots and lots and lots and lots and lots of people.
0: Yes, indeed. Yeah.
1: And what they have to do, for example, as a pitcher, to just stand out there as the man in the middle, the man on the stage, and have to throw a strike under pressure.
0: Yeah.
1: To get a guy out.
0: Yeah.
1: He has to throw a pitch. And he's got to get his mind right. And that's one of the things that if they can tap into that, that's what makes them better players and better putters, because there's that moment when they're used to being, let's say, under pressure.
0: Right.
1: And they're used to handling that. They know there's national television. They know there's thousands and thousands upon eyes upon them and what happens. And at the plate is this hulk of a man who's just trying to smack the ball out of the park as far as he can hit it. Right.
0: Yeah.
1: To work to do something to get the guy out.

0: is a feat. So it's interesting to talk to the mind of some of these athletes that have performed at the highest levels in their sport. It's impressive what
1: Yeah,
0: they can do, and they do it more so in their mind than other places.
1: we talked just this week to Rob Ducey, who was a utility player for about eight different Major League Baseball teams. And he was a great fielder, he said, which his ability to play any of the outfield positions is what kept him in the league for so long. But his hitting, he was primarily used as a pinch hitter.
0: Right.
1: And he said it was terrible because depending on the situation on the field, you know, the bench coach would come to him and say, "Hey, Rob, get ready." So he'd go start swinging a bat, hitting balls off the tee and stuff like that to get ready to pinch hit. And then they wouldn't need him. And then a few innings would go by and another problem would arise on the field and they'd tell him to get ready again. He said there was many games where he was plumb tuckered out, you know, broke a big sweat, and all he did was just get ready. Never got in the game. But when he did get in the game, it was his one and only chance to produce. You know, you don't go in as a pinch hitter and, you know, strike out. Or you don't go in as a pinch hitter and hit a, you know, a easily handled grounder to the shortstop. You got to do something. That's what they put you there for.
0: Yeah,
1: And
0: which and
1: he
0: you only
1: says
0: get
1: that,
0: one at bat.
1: yeah, and he said that attitude has helped him a lot in golf.
0: I would
1: So,
0: imagine so.
1: yeah. So again, it's attitude, man. It's how you look at what you're going to do, you know? What was it, Henry? Was it Henry Ford who said, "If you think you can or you think you can't, you're right"?
0: Yep, understood.
1: Yeah. And it was Yoda who said, "Do or do not, there is no try."
0: Yeah, that's right. Like that.
1: It's all attitude, man. And I finally convinced myself of that, I think.
0: When you hit your green, finally.
1: When I hit that green, it all just came together. I said,
0: And
1: yeah.
0: all of a sudden, John's walking on cloud nine,
1: Yeah.
0: walking off that green, going,
1: Well,
0: finally, did it. And then all
1: and
0: of a
1: you know,
0: sudden, there's pars after that.
1: yeah, all of them. 12 through 18. Par, par, par, par, par, par, par. Yeah, you know, with a few missed birdie opportunities, but we won't dwell on those.
0: Well, that would make you a golfer if you did.
1: Yeah, says antithetical to the topic today.
0: Isn't it kind of funny though, as golfers go, we're all like that. We go out there and shoot a decent round of golf or a really good round of golf or something, and the first thing we do is go, yeah, but there was that one putt on 14. You know, it's funny. You know, I have these conversations, you know, with a friend of the show, Ava Bunker, right? Work with her. She just got back from the North and South in Pinehurst.
1: Junior
0: And the
1: tuner.
0: last day, she shoots 74. But you know how she describes the round?
1: No.
0: She says, yeah, I shot a 74, but I had three putts. Okay. Didn't say that I must have had a handful of birdies.
1: Right.
0: The golfer themselves, the real true golfers, all they do is complain about the ones they missed
1: That's right.
0: all the time. I mean, literally, I think that's one of the qualifications to be considered a golfer.
1: Is kind of a pessimistic attitude about the whole thing, huh?
0: I don't know if it's just that, or if it's just they're angry or irritated about not realizing their full potential. Right? A 74 could have been a 71. Under par on Pinehurst number two, right? So let's just say that those three putts didn't happen and they're all two putts and she shoots 71. As a golfer, she walks off and goes, yeah, I shot 71, but then there was that flub chip on number six.
1: Right. Could
0: You
1: have been a 70.
0: it just it's just that way.
1: Yeah.

0: It's who we are. It's what we do as golfers. We just sit there and go, I could have been one better.
1: I could have been a contender. And speaking of flub chips, let's talk specifically about some flub chips I would like to bring up when we come right back. We are those Weekend Golf Guys. Hang with us.
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9: 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Yeah. 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
4: And we are back, those weekend golf guys. I'm John Ashton. He is Golf Magazine Top 100 instructor, Jeff Smith. You're talking about a flubbed chip, which we have all had and probably have every round, because none of us are perfect, not even those of us who are making money doing this, playing this game, of which I am not even close. So don't think I'm trying to put myself in that category. One of the things that I have trouble doing is convincing myself to make a big enough swing on a chip shot that's close to the green. You always get the feeling you want to baby it, and you're lucky if you get it to the green. Maybe it goes 5-6 yards and stops.
5: So I've had this conversation with one of my students here recently.
4: Let's have it again.
5: So here we are, and we're talking about it because he's got a club that he plays out of, and he wants to play well in the club championship. So all we're doing is putting him under pressure. And we're working on the things that work on his mind. And one of those is his short game. So we're taking the tack that, what does he behave like under pressure? And he says, I really have a hard time hitting these shots with any touch and feel. Let's start doing it this way. Let's go get your sand wedge and your lob wedge and put away your gap wedge and your pitching wedge for a minute. You just got done admitting the fact that you have a hard time getting softer when you're under pressure, because you're dealing with adrenaline. So there's no amount of this breathing to calm yourself down that works on the adrenaline. So I said, just admit to the fact that you probably need to actually hit the ball harder because of what you could perform. And the only thing that offsets a harder hit is loft. So instead of hitting these little soft chip shots around the greens with a gap wedge and a pitching wedge and the ball back in his stance, I moved the ball up a little bit and put a sand wedge in his hand and even a lob wedge in a couple of occasions. And he wound up making the level of effort of swing that he could work with easily. And then he thought, I can hit this shot. And it's not the low bump and run, but it's the mid trajectory one that runs afterwards. And because he was working under the notion that under pressure, it's going to be better for him to make a little harder of a golf swing, we then altered the loft at impact by putting a 60 and a 56 in his hand and moving the ball a bit more forward. He felt like he had confidence when he had pressure. Then we started to add pressure. And it was the same kind of pressure that he would feel in competition. What is it that you're playing for? So I understood him. So we started to play for that. And so what we did, it was very interesting. I brought in a friend of his in

0: after he told me this, we went to the pressure part and I texted a friend of his and got him over to the green. And he plays with this guy a fair amount for money. Now, it isn't the money. It's who he's trying to beat.
1: Right.
0: So I had them compete mm-hmm. to simulate this pressure.
1: Right.
0: And his buddy is already a good short game player. So now that he sees his buddy is already a short game player, and now I have them compete for the purpose of getting his mind right and putting the right clubs in his hand. They had a little up and down game to 10.
1: Okay.
0: And my guy won. Handily. All right.
1: Handily, even. Okay.
0: Handily. Because he learned that he could hit a different shot with a different club and he could handle that pressure of hitting it harder instead of trying to go too softly and yet still always hit it too hard.
1: Mm-hmm. Mm-hmm.
0: So I got him to hit it harder with a higher lofted club under pressure. Well, guess who just gave me a report about how he did in the first round of his club championship?
1: I take it he's still in the running, eh?
0: He was 6 for 6 in up and downs.
1: Whoa.
0: 6 for 6. Yeah.
1: All righty.
0: He's in the top 5 in scoring right now.
1: All righty.
0: That's after round 1.
1: Yeah. But, and that, I mean, 6 for 6 up and downs, that's just, you know, he could have walked off being 6 shots
0: over
1: more than he

0: How, where do you put your ball?
1: In the middle.
0: Yeah.
1: Mm-hmm.
0: Do you tilt forward, lean forward, do any of that, or are you just standing there normal?
1: Normal.
0: Okay.
1: Trying to do it the way you taught me to do it, but you know, it's been a long time and I can't remember everything.
0: Yeah. We've hit it. We've hit these a few times, right?
1: Yes, we have.
0: So let's think longer swings, mm-hmm. and put the ball even slightly more forward.
1: Okay.
0: Because if you make a longer swing, longer back and longer through,
1: right,
0: body will turn more.
1: Yeah.
0: And then you won't feel like you have to do it all with your hands and arms, and then you won't be stiff or tense or anything.
1: Yeah. Well, I think I mentioned once too, when I was watching the practice rounds over at the PGA Championship, these guys would practice up and down shots. They'd get, you know, maybe 8 to 10 to 12 yards off the green, mm-hmm. and they'd be chipping and pitching. They had complete backswings, and they just, they'd shorten the follow through depending on the length of the shot they needed. But they didn't do, you know, the 3 o'clock, 9 o'clock thing that a lot of amateurs preach, you know?
0: Yeah. Well, that keeps them amateurs. You can't steal your feel. You know, they wouldn't sit there and try to teach a basketball jump shot by going, oh, you only put your hand and wrist this far back and then it goes that far through. They would never say that.
1: No.
0: Because it doesn't make any sense. It's all touch and feel related. But yet in golf, everybody likes to say stuff like that. And you're like, well, wait a minute.
1: Yeah.
0: You sure about that?
1: That's true.
0: That might not work so much.
1: Yeah.
0: Yeah. It's almost like you stole your athleticism when you do that.
1: You do, and you feel kind of stupid when it just doesn't go anywhere. Or when you're trying to pop it over a sand trap.
0: Yeah.
1: And you plop it in the middle of the sand trap going, oh, I should have swung harder.
0: You know, I had a really interesting lesson this morning in the short game. I had a guy that he says, oh, I always use this club. I said, oh. I said, well, how come? He goes, well, I just feel comfortable with it. And I watched him, and there wasn't anything comfortable about what this guy was doing. I was in discomfort, and I'm just standing there watching it. It made me uncomfortable. And I'm like, wait a minute. So I asked him, I said, What's the current result? He goes, I'm hitting him a lot fat. Well, what I saw when he was swinging is that his legs were unstable because he was just going along with the crowd. It's a short shot. Therefore, you put your feet together.
1: Yeah.
0: And I said, why are your legs that close together? And he says, well, that's just how you hit chip shots. Everything's smaller, so you get narrower. And I said, but it's making you wobble all over the place. Because what was going on is his knees were doing a little dance, which means his hips were doing a little dance, which means the center of gravity is moving back and forth, which means he was having trouble landing in the right spot.
1: Yeah.
0: So I said, tell you what, I want you to get your feet just a little bit inside your shoulder width, but I want you to push down on the ground on the inside edge of your right foot. I said, just to stabilize you.
1: Mm-hmm.
0: Lo and behold, clean, crisp shots.
1: Well, one, he looked at me and goes,
0: so it was my technique? And I said, no, it was your inability to remain stable.
1: Yeah.
0: You can rotate, you can twist, you can turn, you can do stuff, but he couldn't float around. And he was floating around.
1: Yeah. Yeah.
0: So I took that away from him. Next thing, no, he's crisp and clean.
1: Yeah.
0: And now I said, so what if you wanted your ball to go a little higher and shorter? He goes, oh, well, I would just change the club. I would alter it. He'd flip the face open.
1: Mm-hmm.
0: I said, okay, let's try that. Oh, but let's do it off this fairway lie over here.
1: Jeez.
0: Oops. Guess how many he's sculling right away?
1: All of them.
0: Yeah. So he looked at me and goes, yeah, this is one of my trouble. I said, so if you wanted the ball to go up, why didn't you just go and get your sand wedge or your lob wedge instead of trying to alter your gap wedge? Because when you alter it, you know, the leading edge goes.

0: up and the trail edge goes down, and you got a big fat sole plate on this, so that thing's going down a lot. The leading edge is going up a lot. No wonder you're sculling it.
1: Yeah.
0: I said, well, why don't you just go get a sand wedge and set it squarely on the ball, you know, behind the ball.
1: Yeah.
0: And don't try to open up the face. Just let it sit there. And, you know, oddly enough, he hit 5 good shots in a row. They all popped up in the air, landed on the green, trickled out. He kind of looked at me and went, well, why don't I just change my club in the go back to the bag way? And I said, that'd be a good way to change the club.
1: Now that you mention it. Hey, we've got more. Hang out. We'll be right back. We are Those Weekend Golf Guys. And of course, if you have a question that you want us to answer or a specific problem you think Jeff can fix on the show, ask. Just email weekendgolfguys@gmail.com. 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
1: And we are back for a final time this week on Those Weekend Golf Guys. I'm John Ashton, studio golf magazine top 100 teacher Jeff Smith from Flagstaff, Arizona, this summer in the mountains and the canyons. Short and sweet. I mean, short game probably is something. And we discussed this about a month or 6 weeks ago about practicing with purpose, basically, where you give yourself an hour and a half prior to your round, show up. And one of the things about the polo fields is they have a phenomenal practice range. They have a huge putting green. They've got sand traps. They've got all kinds of space for practicing short game, long game, all of it. If you dedicate 30 minutes of an hour and a half of practice to the short game to just get the swing grooved, as we spoke about, you're going to save yourself an awful lot of depression when your round is finally over, because if you can do the short shots, the ups and downs that inevitably you are going to be faced with, first off, if you've practiced it and you've done them for 30 minutes, you're going to have a much higher, you're going to expect yourself to do it much better. You'll be
0: I would assume so. Right. Yeah. Your expectations go right along with your level of confidence.
1: Right. Which is paramount to doing it correctly.
0: Unless, of course, you're like a high school boy, and then all of a sudden your expectations and your confidence are, out of line with reality.
1: I have not had that problem in quite some time.
0: That's because golf has smacked you down enough times.
1: That's right.
0: To let you know, never, ever, ever mentally get out over your skis.
1: That's right. What were you thinking, boy? Come on.
0: Who said you could pull that off?
1: That's right. God.
0: So you think about it. If you get out there and prepare yourself for your round of golf, like basketball players do in the shoot around before the game.
1: Yeah.
0: That they come in there early. They want to perform well in the game. So they're not just rolling off the bus.
1: Yeah, exactly.
0: 20 minutes before game time.
1: Yeah.
0: 20 minutes before game time, they already been at the arena. They've already changed their clothes. They already taped up those ankles. They already did everything that they need to do. And now they're out there on the court, running drills and passing balls and dribbling and shooting and all the things that look very basic. They're doing layup drills.
1: Yeah.
0: Like we did in junior high.
1: Yeah.
0: They're hitting short jump shots. They're chucking up some threes, but they're doing it all. And it all looks like very simple practice. You got guys walking around making big strides and bouncing balls between their legs and making short passes to each other. And you watch it, and they're doing things that are just the absolute basic stuff. And you're looking at it going, all right, what are they doing? They've been doing that forever. Why do they need to hit this jump shot? Why do they need to dribble? And why do they need to pass? Because the players themselves know. They're preparing to play well, which means all of the basic skills are being worked on. But yet in golf, we roll in 5 minutes before the tee time, maybe. Putting the shoes on the first tee.
1: Yeah.
0: No prep whatsoever.
1: Take a few practice swings and start right in.
0: Let's go. Right. And, you realize that the performance is not going to be there when you're not prepared to perform.
1: Yeah. Well, there's so many times when you do it that way that you don't pull off any shot normally. Well, until about the sixth or seventh hole, maybe even later in the round,
0: And by that time, you're already so many holes deep and you haven't done anything well that you're basically giving up on the round of golf.
1: Yeah. And I got to tell you, man, it's so much more fun playing golf when you're scoring well, or at least hitting the ball well.
0: There's no doubt.
1: Yeah.

0: the hitting the ball well part, we've talked about this numerous times on the show. This is the emotional part of the game.
1: Yeah.
0: You know, this is where it's less about the flight and more about the contact.
1: Right.
0: Because when you get all of that one, you know,
1: mm-hmm.
0: you're happy. Yep. You don't care if it's in the fairway or not.
1: Yeah.
0: You just know you made great contact.
1: Yeah. And you don't care if you overshoot the green.
0: That's the part, the beauty of the game. They're all trying to get it so that they all feel good.
1: Right.
0: You know, we all want the ball to go farther. We all want to control the shot, and we all want to feel good.
1: Yeah.
0: The three basic things that come to me, all that the people come to me for all the time, is wrapped up in that little sentence of three desires. This is it.
1: Mm.
0: So yeah. If they can strike it solidly, control where the thing goes and it goes farther, nobody's complaining. That's the essence of the game.
1: Right.
0: They don't care if they nuked it over the green and went out of bounds. No. They're so damn happy they caught one flush.
1: That's right.
0: They don't care what happens.
1: And next time I'll use a different club. I'll just hit it that way again, just with a different club. That's all.
0: Well, and honestly, that's one of the reasons where I tell people about this, you know, this strike scale that I use from 1 to 5. You know, we mm-hmm. talked about it earlier a little bit, in the fact that instead of measuring yourself only by the number of strokes it took you to get into the hole, why aren't we measuring ourselves on contact?
1: Yeah.
0: Center face contact with a square face. The feel of that is amazing. And what if that's on a 1 to 5 scale, where 1 kind of represents the worst shot you're going to hit and you want to go home and kick the dog and puke on your shoes?
1: Mm-hmm.
0: And 3 is okay. And 5 is, I hit that so good, why am I not playing Augusta on Sunday?
1: Right.
0: Right? You just look at that and you're like, okay, there's my 5 scale. Well, wouldn't that be nice to just label that instead of the words we use? Why don't you just throw a number at it?
1: Yeah.
0: And next thing you know, you can mark that down on your scorecard. How many 1s throughout the round? How many 2s throughout the round? How many 3s throughout the round? How many 4s throughout the round? How many 5s throughout the round? In your 1 through 5 scale of awesomeness.
1: Mm-hmm.
0: You know, the suckiness to awesomeness scale. Right? So I think that you could do that. And you could really help yourself enjoy the round better. Because then you're focusing on how many you struck well.
1: Yeah.
0: And then now all of a sudden, it doesn't matter so much about the 4-putt.
1: Right. Yeah. Or the one chip that you blowed.
0: Yeah.
1: Yeah.
0: There's truth in how we see ourselves as players. And if you strike the ball well, we see ourselves as good players.
1: Right.
0: We could say, yeah, I'm having an off putting day, but I don't care.
1: Exactly.
0: They dismiss that. I haven't been practicing my bunker game. I haven't been practicing my up and downs, but I'm really a good player because I'm hitting the ball really well.
1: Yeah.
0: It's the emotions of the game.
1: And then you can just convince yourself, if A, you practice more, or B, you played more often, you'd be phenomenal.
0: Well, yeah.
1: Yeah.
0: That's what we do.
1: Yeah.
0: You know, we're delusional sometimes. Or I'm sorry, we're realistic sometimes.
1: Yeah, sometimes. Yeah. Yeah.
0: But you know, that's what we do. We're golfers. We
1: exactly.
0: We do dumb things. We think dumb things.
1: And we keep playing the game, even though we're not working at it.
0: Like we should.
1: And wonder why we're not getting a whole lot better.
0: Well, I think that we're not getting a whole lot better because we don't really practice much of the things that actually make us better. People love to hit drivers, but yes, that can make us better. They don't love to hit wedges and putters, though.
1: That can make you much better.
0: It really could.
1: Yeah.
0: Make you a whole lot better.
1: Because wedges and putters, at least putters, are clubs that you use on all 18 holes.
0: Yeah, pretty much.
1: Yeah.
0: You know, there's going to be some holes in your life where you don't have to use one. You know, you've chipped it so close,
1: uh-huh.
0: either you chipped it in or you chipped it so close that they're kicking the ball back to you.
1: Right. Don't bother walking all the way up here.
0: Right. They smack it back to you. As a sign of respect for your putting game,

0: or they don't want to see you miss that because then you'll be crying and you'll drink all the beer.
1: You'll make their lives miserable for the rest of the round. That's what you don't want to do. Make anybody's life miserable for the rest of the round. So what are you going to take away? Well, ups and downs, good thing to practice if you're going to practice anything. And we have episode after episode. You can go back and check out the archives on how to practice correctly or efficiently to make sure that you've got that part of the game down. And again, if you keep score on the suckiness to awesomeness scale of 1 to 5, then you'll have a lot more fun, guaranteed, next time you go out to play some golf. This week's sponsor, Bet Online. The game starts here.
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0: Greetings and welcome, everybody. It is the Monday Golf Lifestyle Show. That's right. The Lifestyle Show is on. And now I'm Ray Adams with you all hour. Thank you so very much for joining us. We're going to be joined in just a moment by Craig Renshaw. He's our PGA of America lifetime member, master instructor. Other accolades and words we want to heap on him all that we can. Craig will be joining us in just one moment, along with Dr. Bob Denny. He's also PGA of America's historian emeritus, still working with the PGA after all these years, and still commenting as great historian that he is on the show today. Well, folks, we've got a women's PGA championship that sets some historical records. We'll talk about that history. And on the PGA Tour, Victor Hovland wins because Scottie Scheffler decided to lip out a very short putt on the first playoff hole. So Victor earns it, wins it, fair and square, and right up there. Scottie lost it. I mean, that's just all there is to it. Shouldn't have even been in a playoff. But we're going to comment all about that in just a few moments. And I want to let everybody know that these shows, both the Monday Golf Lifestyle Show and my anchor show, Great American Golf, every Saturday morning, is first aired on thegolfnewsnet.com, thegolfnewsnet.com. 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And after that, they go to all the big audio platforms, television the same way, the Golf News Net, and then out to all the big video platforms. So that's how you see the shows, hear the shows, watch the shows. And I finally want to say I've got all my big, big America's 250th birthday golf gift guide coming out this week. We're going to be sending it in a couple days. It's pretty much full. I'll mention some of those companies later in the show that have come on as sponsors and are going to be in the guide. If you want your guide, how do you get on my big, big email list? You write to me, golfadams@msn.com. All right, Craig Renshaw, Dr. Bob, welcome to the show. Good morning. Good morning. How's everybody doing?
1: Good, thanks. How are you?
0: Good evening, good evening, good evening, good morning, good morning, wherever you are in whatever time zone, anywhere around the world, I should say again to everybody. Well, we have a big Independence Day, 4th of July, America's 250th birthday coming up this Saturday. So we want to make sure everybody's having a great week leading up to that. Certainly, we want to make sure everybody is safe and healthy and has a lot of fun. Be careful out there on those roads. And we're going to have some very special talk about that this coming Saturday on Great American Golf. But let's get right to some wrap-up of golf around the world. And we're going to start with what I think is the most important event. I believe I know that it is the most important event. You can weigh in, golfadams@msn.com. Let me know. What do you think? What's the most important event that we had all week long wrapping up yesterday, Bob?
2: Was the Women's PGA Championship.
0: Absolutely, you're right.
2: It's held under that name since 2015 when NB Park won at Westchester. And every one of these events since the PGA and the LPGA collaborated have been good. I would say yesterday was not as exciting as the ones, but with Hae-ryon Ryu of Korea winning by two over Ino Yoon of Korea. Brooke Henderson could have had it in her pocket and just couldn't do it. I feel bad. I was pulling for Brooke as I did way back when she won at Sahali.

0: and even noticed that her sister, who gave birth to a baby, named the baby Sahali. So that
1: Huh.
0: was nice. It was
1: Nice.
0: nice to see that. But anyway, it was women's PGA at Hazeltine, and Hazeltine once again, obviously proved that it is not a pushover at the end.
1: Well, you win a golf tournament finishing 13 under par at Hazeltine. I don't care who you are, that's a big deal. She shot 70 yesterday. She earned nearly 2 million from a 13 million purse. But more notably, I read and heard, Craig, that she became the first player to win a major after trailing by 10 or more shots in the opening round since 1964. Quite an accomplishment. She played like a big champ that she is.
2: Yeah, I mean, that's quite a stat, and I can looking at the stats and everything like that, that's quite a big deal. The golf course played a whole lot tougher on the weekend. 68, I believe, was the lowest score yesterday. And I think that was the lowest score on Saturday. So when you're going a couple under and that kind of stuff, it definitely makes it more difficult. And I mean, we talked about it on Saturday after they went so deep. It's good that the golf course firmed up and the rough got a little more challenging and the greens got a little more challenging.
1: Yeah, it did. It did. The course really did. And I'm interested, Bob, in the leaderboards all the time, and I'm looking at them. And we spoke about this on the Great American Golf Saturday show, and that there were not many Americans really in that top 15 or so. But if you look at the final leaderboard, of course, Heron Yu wins at 13 under. Yoon, who had shot that first round, unbelievable 63. She finishes second alone. Brooke Henderson out of Canada shoots 10 under. And then from the Netherlands, Weber at 10 under. And then the Americans come in. Allison Lee, Allison Corpus, Austin Kim, Nelly Korda there at T8. And then you can go on and on, but we really did get the Americans way up that leaderboard in the end. And it's always great to see that, because it is a global tour, though. You're always going to have a huge diversity and variety of players from everywhere. I'm very proud of Heron Yu. 13 under par, she wins her 2 million. She gets her 2 points going toward the World Golf or the LPGA Hall of Fame. And Nelly still has to wait for her LPGA Hall of Fame. Bob, tell us about what is it she needs to do.
0: Well, she shouldn't shoot 71, 73 on the weekend. That would help. And also, the only person in the top 10 that ever hit, broke 70 was Se-young Kim, and she's won this event before. So it's you got to perform at the end, as simple as that. I thought Brooke looked the best of the group, I thought, coming down the stretch, until she missed a few at the end, and then that was it. But Hazeltine will do that too. I've played the golf course. I've followed it. I've been up there for every event except this one in my career, to see it with the PGA or the US Open. So it's that kind of golf course. And it's, I give credit, obviously, to Heron for making the rally she did, but she went 68-70 in the weekend. That shows that the other people were not catching up and keeping pace. Ina Yoon went 75-70 on the weekend. That tells me something right there. She had her in her viewpoint, she could have easily had it in her rearview mirror by then.
1: Absolutely, Craig. What about this young lady? She really played some lights out golf, didn't she?
2: She did. I mean, to you shoot 6 under on the weekend on a major, that's quite an accomplishment. And she's one of the few that did that. So she played well the last 3 rounds, and that was enough to hold her in and win by 2.
1: A couple other quick notes I read and heard as I watched a lot of the tournament. I watched a lot of the play, loved it. I was impressed by a number of different shots by a number of different players. But yeah, Nelly didn't play up to her standard, certainly on the weekend. She's 2 points away from the LPGA Hall of Fame.

0: We know she's going to get it. It's just a matter of how. She can get it at the Avion Championship coming up. She also will eventually overtake Annika Sorenstam's all-time career money record, which you would expect that with all these new huge big dollars, Bob.
1: Oh yes, oh yes, and she's not. She's a crusty 27 years old. Come on
0: Oh,
1: now, come
0: wow.
1: on now. We
0: Yeah.
1: she's set her pace and the bar very high, just like Scotty has early in their career. So we expect the best every week, and these people are human.
0: Yeah. And just so that Ina Yoon feels, and I know she's sorely disappointed, but just so she feels like she's in some great company, her 63 tied the tournament's all-time 18-hole scoring record, and she shares that with players Patty Sheehan, Meg Mallon, Kelly Schoen, Si-Young Kim, and Nelly Korda in 2021. So she's got some great company that she's running with. She's a heck of a player. I fully expect to see her around the winner's circle, coming up and soon. Craig, what about you?
2: Yeah, I mean, she's still playing good golf, and the difference in, sixth place and first place, really, in a lot of cases, when you talk to the players that win a lot, really isn't that much. So, if you look at the stats, it's just a break here, a kick there, rolling into the fairway versus rolling into the rough. I mean, that's the, the luck of the Irish that you talk about, or something just happens to be, not your day to day, the rub of the green. I mean, so that's our sport.
0: When I look at these golf tournaments and I look at these majors for the women, then I look at the majors for the men, I'm glad they're giving more broadcast coverage to the ladies. Yes, they did a live from for the women's US Open. I did not see that they did any live from for this women's PGA championship. Maybe I missed it, but I looked and looked and looked and searched everywhere. And I think that the Golf Channel needs to be doing live from for every women's major as well as the men's majors. Where am I
1: That's
0: going
1: fair.
0: wrong, Bob?
1: I don't know what the dynamics are behind the scenes. I
0: I
1: don't know if
0: do.
1: it's, do you
0: They
1: know,
0: told me. Oh, I do.
1: is it sponsorship?
0: It was let me paraphrase the answer that I got a couple of years back when I really made a big inquiry into this, and it was money, because the answer to all questions that you ever want to know anything about is not all about the money. It's only about the money. We know that.
1: All right.
0: But the answer I got was there's not enough interest. It's simply just not there for women's golf.
1: That means one tournament in women's golf.
0: There's not enough interest to do live from for women's golf majors.
1: But they did it for the US Open, right?
0: They did. Craig?
1: What does that tell you?
0: Well, what does it tell you? You tell us what it tells you.
1: Behind the scenes, they're not getting the support dollars they have to have a live from. Simple
0: No,
1: as that.
0: no.
1: Simple as that. Very simple.
0: Craig, should they do it? And that's why they're not doing it, I'm presuming. It's what I was told a while back.
2: Well, yeah, I mean, should they in a perfect world? Morally, sure. The USGA has a little more power, I would assume, than the PGA. Their tournaments probably draw a lot better than ours do. So if you're going to televise the men's open, they require you to televise the women's open or do the live from. That's what they want. That's how they leverage it. The PGA has decided that they're not going to leverage it that way. So, that's just what it comes across that way.

0: I think it's very simple, and your question is well put. It's just that we have in my career, I have not seen the emphasis on women's golf at the highest levels, even when the stars were out there, the Anikas, the Kari Webbs and others, reach a crescendo where we have a better display and sponsorship, et cetera, et cetera. And then it started to change a bit with Mike Wan. It improved, and he did not. And then he went to the USGA. So I just don't. I wish it was there. I'm all for it. I think it brings much more attention.
1: And that's probably Mike Wan's doing, that it is being covered by the Golf Channel. He's probably got that. He's the one that probably behind the scenes that orchestrated that.
2: Well, I 100% agree, by the way. All right, this segment is being brought to you by some wonderful companies, and I've got to mention three: Squares Golf Shoes, Squairz. 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You've got to get to their website, from baseball shoes to pickleball shoes. And yes, oh wow, did I mention their magnificent, disrupting distance shoe, the comfort shoe, the Squares Golf Shoes. And there's so many varieties, colors, shapes. Everything you could imagine. 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And I've got to mention Tour Edge. My gosh, they've got the mini driver. 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They're in over 3,000 shops, and we're helping them to open more. Want to get those three wonderful companies in, guys. Let's go to another subject. And Bob, we've talked about this, the two-tier Byron Rolap system, the two-tier Brian Rolap, I should say, system on the PGA Tour. We talked about it the other day. Now it's being touted and talked about and routed around the internet. Should they just do away with the Korn Ferry Tour, since Rory called it basically a Korn Ferry Tour lookalike? What do you think, Bob?
0: I don't like the idea of eliminating any options for struggling professionals to gain a career. I think that is a slap in the face. Golf is a merit should be meritocracy all the way. It should be hard earned, and the cut should mean something. I think this two-tier system is going to have a lot more than just what we're talking about. It's going to be heated, and it's going to be discussed. It's going to be crazy with sponsorship juggling. It's going to be all kinds of crazy things happening in the coming months and years. So I am, if Rory calls it a glorified Korn Ferry Tour, well, he might be right on it. But for now, it's we saw this weekend at the Travelers what we like to see. We like to see the best players fighting it out. Okay, we saw that. We can't guarantee that.
2: Greg?
1: Well, I agree with that. The PGA Tour, I mean, we could do probably a full show of this
2: Yeah.
1: and bring people on and try to discuss this and everything.
2: And well, we will.
1: They're not going to get rid of the Korn Ferry right now. I mean, I don't know, when does their sponsorship end? It probably doesn't end till 31 or 32. That's why they're not going to get rid of it yet.
2: Well, I don't think they should get rid of it, but maybe they could blend it in somehow.
1: Well, they think they're going to blend it. They do. They think there's going to be crossovers of players that are going to have to play here to play there. Or if you're not in, let's say you're 110th on the upper tier and you need to make money, you're going to go down to the lower tier and try to make money to get into the. I mean, they fully expect that. That's what they're hoping for.
0: And to follow up with Craig, the answer is 2028 for the current contract.
1: Okay, there you go. Thank you.
2: Oh,
1: I
2: okay.
1: mean,
2: So we've got another more than a year for that.

0: Okay, go ahead, Craig.
1: No. I mean that's the reality of that is that there, you know, I said this 2 months ago when we were having you know, the questions about Liv and how their stuff was gonna be gone next year. And I said this that well, we don't know what's gonna happen with the PGA Tour. And we don't. And they still, you know, they feel like they've released the world to us and they don't know anything right now. They don't. They don't. And
0: No,
1: you know,
0: they
1: this
0: don't.
1: big deal of what they gave us last week, they didn't as I said, they still have a two-tier system. There's a two-tier system now there. How is that any different? You can put a different name on it and shine it differently. It's the same system.
2: Good point. Good point. And Craig, I think you also mentioned that who knows, we could have a waste management cognizant
1: Yes.
2: collection. That's very possible.
1: You know what I actually thought about the other day, or actually this morning when I was coming back to get ready to do this, is when are we going to have a sponsorship of the golf course like the waste management at Wingfoot or something? When are we going to have that? How long before that happens in golf? Because I'm fully believing, and I mentioned this a couple weeks ago, that the golf courses, the ones that are surviving right now, the ones that are really doing well are the golf courses. The courses are the one that are making the difference. It's the courses that are making the signature event. That's what's going. So when are we going to see the Waste Management TPC Southwinds Open or something like that? When is that coming? Because there is no doubt it's coming soon.
0: Bob?
2: I totally agree with that. It's we talked about the juggling, you know, that there's a juggling match going on behind the scenes. Who's going to be getting the most return on investment, et cetera, et cetera. Like Craig said, the courses are the ones that sell to the viewers. What's the most interesting thing to watch when you on a weekend is the dynamics of the layout, shot values. Is it difficult for the bulk of the field to gain it on the field? That's the more important thing to watch. And I saw it at Aronimink. I saw it at Shinnecock, obviously. I see it at Pebble Beach quite often, you know, when the weather picks up.
1: I just don't, you know, we had the big announcement the other day about this new system. And the strad thing is, they had to bring Tiger out of rehab to go do this. Really? This is what we had to do. This is what we had. We haven't seen Tiger for since he was arrested. This is the first time we see Tiger. And the man who is 50 years old and his body's all beaten up from golf, they have to pull Tiger Woods out so that people will watch it so that they can hear the announcement. That is how irrelevant the tour is without Tiger Woods.
0: And did Tiger Woods make a difference being there, introducing Brian? Did that cause the global golf community and all of the global golf journalists to wake up and say, oh, wow, this is a very big deal? Or if Brian Roloff would have made those same announcements, sans Tiger Woods, would the golf world and journalists have woke up and say, oh, wow, this is a big deal? Because they've been waiting for 3 years for something like this anyway. Any little release, any little crumb of information from the PGA Tour, everybody is there ready like chickens in a barnyard to peck it up. Where am I going wrong, Bob?
2: Well, Tiger Woods' role on the tour was to being a chair of the committee for this for that selection committee or future competitions, they called it committee. And I agree with Craig. You know, did we get anything by him making a statement? No, I don't think that it was all. And that was just, gee, we could be sitting in a boardroom, you know, and that'd be as much buzz as you'll get out of it, from my point of view.
1: Well, and if he's been in rehab trying to get himself healthy, which in reality we all should be wanting him to be healthy, and I believe when he left, it was he was going to get his life and everything, you know, in order, and life was the first thing he put in there. How much could he have been involved in this if he's been in rehab for so long?

0: Good point.
1: It's important that we cover the travelers, Craig. I know you've got to scoot. You've got some work and things this afternoon, so you've only got about another 5 minutes with us, I think, and hope. So and then we're going to break anyway. Bob and I will return, folks. So let's listen to Craig as he talks about Scottie Scheffler. You are one of the nation's most important putting teachers. I know you specialize that in your instruction, Craig, for many, many years, Aimpoint especially. Let's talk about Scottie Scheffler on the first playoff hole at the Travelers, misses that short little putt that lips out. He had hit it inside Hovland by several feet. Hovland makes his birdie putt on the first playoff hole. And then Scottie is left to, well, he needed that birdie putt as well. You would have thought that this was I can close my eyes and in my sleep make this putt, but it lips out. Now, is that just the rub of the green? Is that the turn of a ball? Did Hovland win by sheer luck, which is what Chambly and others have talked about, that when a tournament is won like this, this close, it's pure luck.
0: Well,
1: Because
0: yeah.
1: it is it could have gone the other way simply. I mean, it wasn't like a 2-3-4 shot victory. It had to go to a playoff, then it had to go to Scheffler lipping what was it, a 4 or 5 footer? What was it, a 5 footer?
2: I think it's
0: Four
2: five
1: footer.
2: footer. Yeah.
3: AP said
1: Craig.
3: four, and the other, and then Hovland has 7 footer.
1: Okay.
2: Scotty's and Victor's stats are very similar this week. You can look at them. Scotty hits it on average closer than most people. This is not a putt that we're unfamiliar seeing Scotty miss, or lipping out like that. So it's not something I think he'll shake it off. It's a as much as maybe we saw last couple of years, those putts fall and he wins. This year they're lipping out, and what is this? His third or fourth, second place finish this year, I guess.
3: Four, yeah.
2: So I mean that's like I said, there's a lot of luck involved. His speed is off one centimeter of a roll or whatever. That is why when you see these players, and to me, as much as I was just picking on Tiger, that's when we start to appreciate Tiger of what he did for such a long period of time that he was able to keep that standing up for so long. It's very hard to do. Scotty is still playing exceptional golf. He's got the right attitude. It wouldn't surprise me if he wins if he wins the Open or something like that and just keeps flowing. He's still having an excellent year. It's just not as excellent as it was last year.
1: You know, Craig, when Victor Hovland shoots a 61 in the second round and Scottie Scheffler shoots a 60 in the second round, Colin Morikawa, where did he come from? And
2: Yeah, shot nine back, nine under yesterday.
1: he shot 61 yesterday to get to 20 under. I think these scores were way too low, but it tells me that the course was set up easy. They wanted a birdie fest, they got what they wanted. Matt Fitzpatrick shoots a 64 twice during the tournament. Wyndham Clark was right there again.
2: It's a great
1: America's,
2: leaderboard.
1: it's an unbelievable leaderboard. It is a PGA Tour dream leaderboard. Bhatia was there. Corey Connors out of Canada had a 63. Spawn shoots a 64. Alex Fitzpatrick, 64. McIntyre, 65. Everybody's globally favorite. Finger pointing, let's call it that, Robert McIntyre, right, Bob? Russell Henley shoots a 64. Sam Burns was in there. We could go down the line. Hoggard shoots a 62. But the golf course was set up easy. They wanted a birdie fest. They got their birdie fest, right, Craig?
2: Yeah, absolutely. And after last week, that's what they wanted.
1: Do we
2: They
1: love
2: wanted a different.
1: the Birdie Fest, Craig? Do we love that? Do the fans love it? Does the TV sponsors love it? Does everybody love the Birdie Fest, the Wild West Shootout?
2: Well, compared to the week before, yes. It's a great contrast. But unfortunately, we've gotten used to that 21 under par doesn't stand out anymore.

0: Unbelievable. Well, congratulations to Hovland because he hasn't really done a whole heck of a lot, but he's been trending on and off, Bob.
1: Oh yes, and I enjoyed his Norway fans. It looked like they came from the World Cup and started rowing in the grass for him. That was terrific.
0: We're going to go to a break here in just a second. I want to mention that Mrs. Billy Casper passed away this last week. Byron Casper, one of the obviously sons of a very, very large family. And I knew Billy Casper. He's on my TV show. He was on this radio show. I interviewed him numerous times, had his home phone number, spoke to Mrs. Casper numerous times. A lovely, wonderful, elegant lady. I send condolences and blessings to Byron Casper. I know Byron. Maybe we'll have Byron on to talk about this and his family. He's such a great guy too. But we send our thoughts and prayers out to the Casper family in losing their matriarch. Bob, you may have a nugget about that later in the show. We're going to go to a break here in just a moment. But Craig, I've got one more question and then your final word before we go to break, and you've got to take off. Nelly hits a 300. And I don't know what was it, Bob or Craig? 320 or 30 yards, something like that. I don't remember the exact number. But a 300 plus yard drive during the tournament. Is that too long? Does the ball need to be rolled back? Shouldn't we be playing golf at a major championship where those things just simply don't happen? Or Cam Young hitting that drive at the Players on 18? Is that what everybody wants to see, Greg?
1: I think Craig is has left us.
0: Oh, Craig retired. Okay, he did have to get going. We're going to go to break, Bob. When we come back, let's talk about that. And we'll be back in just a moment. These messages are very important from our sponsors. They're going to help you with your game. Thank you so very much for listening to them. And when we come back, we're going to have a lot more fun with Dr. Bob Denny and you and me, your humble correspondent. Be back in just a moment.
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All right, greetings. Welcome back, everybody, to the Monday Golf Lifestyle Show. Ray Adams here with you the rest of the hour. Yes, Mr. Craig Renshaw, our PGA professional, had to go, and I had given him a final word, but he had already had to drop.

drop off to get back to his teaching position and things he's doing today. Dr. Bob Denny from the PGA of America, Historian Emeritus, back with me again. Bob, welcome. And I want to thank Vacay Mode Travels. They're our travel segment sponsor. And listen to a couple of things they have to say at vacaymodetravels.com. The ocean stretching endlessly behind you. Beautiful blooms framing the aisle. Your favorite people gathered nearby, and the moment you've been dreaming about finally becoming a reality. This is one of the reasons couples fall in love with destination weddings. The setting is already breathtaking. The atmosphere is relaxed and intimate, and every moment feels a little more meaningful when you're celebrating in paradise. Years from now, you may not remember every detail, but you'll remember how it felt standing there surrounded by love, with the view that you will never forget. If an oceanfront ceremony is part of your wedding vision, or your travel vision, or your golf outing vision, consider this your sign to start dreaming bigger. 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What a great travel sponsor, and we thank them so very much for being with me. We'll have them on again soon. And of course, I also want to thank, and I'll do that later in the show, some of our great sponsors, and they'll be included in America's 250th birthday golf gift guide going out here in just a couple days. And as I said at the top of the hour, folks, if you want on my big email list to get all of my gift guides and newsletters and correspondence throughout the year, you write to me, golfadams@msn.com. And you can also comment there at golfadams@msn.com on guest commentary, your opinions about different topics, things you want us to talk about upcoming. Do that, golfadams@msn.com. All right, Dr. Bob is back. Let's pick up where we left off, Bob. Do the fans really love these massive drives? And

0: to see that power. It's interesting that on the women's tour, the LPGA, the average distance is 255 to 260. And that's that is quite a thing, considering the average club head speed for women is 96 miles per hour, which is down from the men's is probably, about 20 for the biggest swingers on the tour. Powerful. But these are great athletes. These are people that take great training with their clubs. These are people who have different prototypes out there. They have different launch angles. They have different coaches. They have all different things at their disposal to get the most value. And the golf courses are set up with good, tremendous maintenance. Sometimes the rollout, the average carry distance, according to I've seen in the stats, is 223 yard carry distance, just the carry distance. So if you put a athletic move from a woman like Nelly Korda or some of the big stronger ones, like Charlie Hull and others, they can get the maximum distance from the equipment they have. But I think it's fun to see the women power in making a chance to reach a par 5 and 2. I liked seeing that, and it's helped, and it's exciting to see, and it's just a part of the game that we're going to be at forever, whoever side of the argument you're on. But for me, I enjoy it.
1: I can't wait for the listeners to weigh in on this at golfadams@msn.com. Please do, folks. Here's my thought. I agree with you on that. I think the sponsors, I think the networks, I think the fans love to see some big ball hitting. I also think that they love to see great ball striking. They love to see skillful work around the greens with deft hands. They like to see great putts. Long ones like J.J. Spahn to win a U.S. Open. Short little ones that... Well, Scottie Scheffler missed one yesterday. Okay. But call me old fashioned. Call me, golf history. I believe that golf should be played the way that it was made to be played. You hit a driver off the tee or three wood or whatever you want to hit. You're in the fairway, hit a second shot. And that puts you on a par 4. Now you have two putts to make par and a chance for a birdie. Par 5s, you hit your shot off the tee. You hit another shot. If you can possibly make it, great. But 80% of the time, 70% of the time, it should be a shot in front of the green where you then pitch up. And again, you have two shots left for par, maybe a birdie. I'd like to see golf played from the right tees, from the right players at the right times. And I'm especially talking to you amateur players out there. Please, please do yourself and everybody play from the right tees. And that means for you to play like the pros play. And I'm not talking about driving par 4s. I'm not talking about par 5s and 2. Where you hit a driver and some mid iron, which I don't agree with that, but whatever. I'm talking about put yourself in a position to be able to play the course like the pros play. Play the forward tees if you need to. Play whatever tees it takes for you to put the ball in the fairway and then hit your second shot onto the par 4, your second shot in front of a par 5. Bob, where am I going wrong?
0: I have no problem with it when it relates to the average golfer. That's the same thing. I think my thing is just the entertainment value that we're trying to watch through the game. I agree with amateur golfers should not be playing tees that are outside their own ability, because that just slows up play on a golf course.
1: But most of them do.
0: Most of them?
1: Many of them?
0: Many of them, maybe them. Yeah.
1: What's the number?
0: I don't know. But all I know is... pace of play is what is one of the plagues of the game, and it's always been a plague of the game for centuries, because people try to accomplish something that's outside their ability when they should be doing it for the enjoyment. And I would think par is pretty darn good to have in your pocket. I don't know why you have to feel that you have to challenge yourself with a drive and a shot that you have no way of reaching the green. And then

0: you hit a ball in out of position, and that's what causes the problems. So I'm all for navigating a person around the golf course, navigating. And the best who ever did that was Jack Nicklaus. And he played within the parameters, even though he was in his prime, could smash it a mile with a persimmon wood.
1: If you go to my YouTube site, Bob, at Match Play TV, you'll find the Lee Trevino television episode we filmed a number of years back. And that is maybe the most watched or one of the most watched television episode in my 16-year TV show history that's over on YouTube. They're not all over there, but many are. During that episode, Lee Trevino talks about the reason, the real reason why he didn't play in the Masters. And then he goes on to talk about Jack Nicklaus as the greatest course manager in history. So there you go. Lee Trevino agrees with you about Nicklaus.
0: Mm-hmm. Okay.
1: Nuggets.
0: Nuggets.
1: I'm getting people that are beating me up for nuggets.
0: All right.
1: And by the way, I learned something. Let's talk about gold nuggets, Bob. This will be a fun little, you know, little sidebar. Little sidebar, folks. I heard that gold had surged in January of this year to over $5,000 per ounce. Did you know that, Bob?
0: It wasn't in my view for this week. No.
1: I didn't know it in January, and I didn't know that yesterday when I read all about it. Well, it has now fallen to about 4,000. But they're saying it's coming back. It's going to come back. It's going to go back. It's going back. It'll be back over 5,000 by the end of the year, or certainly 27. So invest in gold, buy gold, invest in gold. No one's paying me to say that. That is not my advice. I am not a financial advisor. We may have somebody like that on to talk about it, because we have a wonderful, wonderful financial advisor that does come on this show. And we're going to get him on. He's a wonderful young man who has his company. And we're going to be talking all about what's going on with your portfolio and how you can improve on that. We're talking about Caleb Jelcic. He is from the Crimson Glory Advisory Group, Bob. And I'm mentioning this as basically a plug for him, yes, but you want to contact him if you want to know more about your financial situation, have him help you, or about gold, 360-480-0214, Caleb Jelcic. We'll have him on. Gold at those magnificently high prices. So, Bob, your nuggets are just invaluable. There you go.
0: Well, if I can gather some gold to take home after that, that sounds pretty good.
1: Well, we need some, right?
0: Yes. This week is the John Deere Classic in Silvis, Illinois, is coming up, and that is the one of my favorite local events I was able to watch in my lifetime, in my early career. And I went to every course they had there when it used to be the Quad Cities Open, but it's from July 2nd to the 5th at TBC Deer Run. And what I'm bringing up about this golf tournament is they have survived through economic upturns and downs. They brought in some of the greatest players over the years who became stars by winning. Jordan Spieth with his youngest winner there in 2005. And this course was designed by D.A. Weibring. You remember that name from way back?
1: Oh, yeah, I do.
0: That's right. Right. Since 2008, this golf tournament has sponsored a charter flight for those that want to go over to the UK, and it could be directly ahead of the Open Championship. But now it's to the Scottish Open Championship, which is co-sponsored with the PGA Tour. So it's been a great nugget to have in their pocket. It's why they keep bringing some good people and good players into the field. The John Deere Classic was the first time I ever get to watch Bryson DeChambeau compete. So it's got its own playing. And one of the unique little nuggets here for gold, in 2005 and 2006, there was a sponsor exemption in this tournament given to

0: golfer by the name of Michelle Wee.
1: Wow, very cool. Yeah, so we have finished here in June the Travelers Championship, and we're going to be heading this week to the John Deere. We love the John Deere Classic. I just think it's a great event. There's been so many things over the years, as you said, happened there. Four players, great tournament for golf, and hope that it stays alive and well and healthy and strong on the PGA Tour. They are then headed over to the Scottish Open at the Renaissance Club, and then they have another event in there right afterwards in Louisville, Kentucky, the ISCO Championship, whatever that is. I got my graduate degree and lived in Louisville, Kentucky for a number of years. Love Louisville. Went to the Kentucky Derby in Louisville. Everybody loves Louisville. By the way, that's how you say it, folks. Louisville. Beautiful city, wonderful Kentucky. And then, of course, we have the Open Championship at Royal Birkdale. So that's what's going on the men's tour coming up. And we're going to be right there for all of it. We are still in the midst of championship season. And Bob, what's happening with the ladies? We're going from one major championship finishing up yesterday for the women's PGA, and we're going to take a little bit of a break, and then we're going right into the very next in a row Avion Championship.
0: Yeah, the
1: Back to
0: Evian's.
1: back on the women's tour. Is that,
0: Yeah,
1: have we done that
0: July.
1: before?
0: Oh yeah, it's happened, but it's not regular. But July 9 to 12 is the Evian Championship.
1: Yeah.
0: I was interested this week to be not to overshadow, but I was interested watching Michael Block compete in the Dick's Open on the
1: Yeah, what about Michael
0: he
1: Block?
0: well he triple bogeyed the last hole for a 67, tied for ninth.
1: So he would have shot a 64, and what would have happened?
0: Then if he, three shot difference, he would have been, let's see, he would have finished fourth. But he that was his first PGA Tour Champions event. All credit to Michael Block from California for doing it. People remember him making his name in 2023 at the
1: Yep.
0: PGA Championship at Oak Hill.
1: Is Michael Block
0: And
1: going
0: the
1: to
0: winner,
1: clean? Go ahead.
0: I was
1: Oh,
0: going to
1: sorry.
0: say,
1: Go ahead. Sorry. Go, go,
0: and the
1: go.
0: winner of the Dick's Open was Dickie Pride, who defeated Padraig Harrington in a playoff.
1: Yes. Great tournament. Watched a few minutes of it. I didn't get to watch a lot of it because I was stuck on the women's PGA and on the Travelers, but I did watch a little bit. So that's what's happening there. They played at Enjoy Golf Course. Been a standard golf venue for, I don't know, decades, I guess, on the tour. Enjoy in Endicott, New York. And then they are headed to the US Senior Open Championship. And that's at Scioto. You talked about it. Padraig Harrington being the defending champion. They then go to Firestone, where Miguel Angel Jimenez is the defending champion. We've got a lot of golf on the PGA Tour champions going on. And what's going on over in Europa? What's happening in Europe on the DP World, Bob?
0: Well, they let's see here. They got this. Give me a second here. I'm just was getting my
1: The
0: front done.
1: Italian Open happened.
0: Oh, that's right. Thank you.
1: And then they're headed this week to the BMW International in Munich, Germany,
0: Right.
1: München. They're going to Bavaria, folks. And then, of
0: Right.
1: course, they'll all go to the Scottish Open that next week. And
0: Right.
1: then they'll go to the Open Championship in the middle of July. So that's all the big world tours going on.
0: Right.
1: A lot of fun to follow all that, especially the ladies with the Avion coming up. So we've got a big schedule of golf in championship season all over everywhere. What is it? Everything all at once, every time, everywhere. They made a movie, something like that. It's Christmas in July, everybody. I love Christmas in July. The Hallmark Channel plays all the wonderful Christmas movies, and people are shopping, deals are going on. I'm a big Christmas. That's my favorite holiday. Has been since I was a child, still is. Today, I love putting up the Christmas ornaments and all of the decorations. I hate taking them down. I wait till the last second. We love it. And Christmas is such a wonderful time, and so meaningful in so many ways for so many people, as are all of the holiday seasons. And we'll talk about that as we get into the fall, the fourth quarter, and all of that. My gift guide's going out for Black Friday, early November, early December for the holiday season there. But Christmas in July means that there is some very, very wonderful gifts coming your way, folks. In my America's 250th birthday gift guide. It'll be going out in the next couple of 2 or 3 days. When you get it, Christmas in July, get some gifts, buy them, get some great pricing from the gift guide, put them away, tuck them away, and give them away as holiday gifts if you like, or there'll be something special for you. Bob, I'm going to give you the last word.
0: Going back to my fun tournament, which is now called the John Deere Classic, when it was the ninth Quad Cities Open, I happened to be a reporter, young reporter in Iowa, and I went to the 1979 Quad Cities Open. I watched Sam Snead, who became the youngest to do anything on the tour by shooting in his age. He shot a 66 at age 67 that year, and he enthralled the media. It was fun, and he made me, he I even followed him in. He let me come in and watch him change clothes, and watch him show me off all the putters he had in his locker. The guy was unbelievable, still one of the greatest athletes and unsung of all of the things, Sam Snead.
1: You know, Sam Snead may be the greatest all-around athlete ever on the PGA Tour. I know that Hale Irwin was a great athlete. I know that John Brody was a great athlete, although he accomplished nothing like those players. And there's been other all-around multi-sport great athletes that have played golf on the tour. But I just read and am trying to get on the show Rich Beem. He was an excellent athlete in other sports, but settled into golf, and he then nearly quit the game and went off and sold what, telephones or something, or
0: Cell phones, yeah.
1: and then after that he came back and ended up winning a PGA championship. And you know, there's a lot of great athletes, but I think, in my opinion, and probably in a lot of sports historians' opinion, that Sam Snead is the greatest all-around athlete to ever play in the PGA Tour.
0: Yep, and
1: What do you think?
0: he endured all those
1: Forever.
0: years. If it wasn't for macular degeneration, who knows how far he could have gone into his late years and play the game. I watched people tee the ball up from on range, and he hit 270 yards with no trouble. That's how good he was. And I watched him kick up and hit a cross at the top of this. I'm trying to say the top of your hallway door. I can see him touch the. Yes, how good he was. He was flexible. He had an unbelievable feel. And one little story quickly, if I could, is Joanne Carner watched him hit a ball, and the ball goes out there about 200 and some yards, then it starts to fade at the end. She says, "Sam, how in the world were you able to do that and get it to fade just at the tail end?" He says, "Well, you just move your hands down at the edge of right before you hit the ball, and you make a slight little adjustment. Only he could do that."
1: No, nobody else could do that. No. Listen, I remember standing, and I can't remember where we were, but I think I was at Desert Mountain Golf Club here in Scottsdale a number of years ago. Chichi Rodriguez. You know, he was a great player. He was an entertainer, a fan favorite. Chichi stood on the tee, and he told the crowd where he was doing a clinic during the traditions, I think, when it was there years and years ago. He said, "I'm going to hit a ball and I'm going to fade it. And then very quickly, I'm going to hit this next ball here and I'm going to draw it. And those two balls are going to hit each other in the air." Can you believe the guts of even saying that? For,
0: Well,
1: for, for, for, for, for, forget about doing it.
0: yeah, I saw also.

0: also something unique is a at Ridgewood Country Club, where Byron Nelson used to be in the early years, have a job there. He would show off to some of the guys on the staff that he could hit the flagpole from the other side of the parking area in front of the club from the concrete by just hitting a ball straight on. He smacked the pole. People with unbelievable skills, natural skills like what you just described, they're rarities. And I always admire what they could pull off, because those stories have lasted for decades.
1: I remember sitting right on the apron during the tournament, and Chi-Chi stroke a putt. That was probably a 10-footer. And it burned the lip, and just, you know, he missed it just past a few inches. And I was standing right there, and I probably wasn't 10 feet from the cup, and we were all sitting on the apron, many of us there. And I said out loud, good putt, Chi-Chi. He turned around and looked at me, and he said, no, it wasn't. Good putts go in.
0: I've heard that one before. Yeah.
1: That's the kind of fierce competitor they all are. Right. But especially the greats. And he was one of the greats. Today's Mark Adam Hensby's birthday. He's 55 years old. He's an Australian PGA Tour player. He lives right here in the Phoenix area. And I've had had him on my TV show. We're going to get Mark on the on this show. And we're going to talk to Mark. He is now, obviously, Champions Tour. he won on the PGA Tour many long years ago. At what tournament that really gave rise to a lot of players? We spoke about it earlier. What's his sole victory?
0: Mark Hensby?
1: Yeah, well, you know the answer. We'd already talked about it. It's your favorite, one of your favorite tournaments. The John Deere.
0: John Deere. Well, okay, I'm sorry. Mind is going to all places.
1: Well, we're going all over the place, and I know I'm catching
0: you. Yes, you
1: this.
0: Are.
1: It's a trick question, Bob.
0: Yeah.
1: Not to make anybody ever have to scramble, but only to have some fun. Mark Hensby is an interesting person. He's a wonderful player. He did win on the tour. He won on the European Tour, won Korn Ferry Tour multiple times, won on the Champions Tour once. He was T3 at the U.S. Open, and he was a T15 at the Open Championship, a T5 at the Masters. He's played well in all the majors.
0: Yeah.
1: But there's some things about Mark Hensby that a lot of people don't know. And there's one thing about him that people don't know, and that is he has something very, very interesting about him that you would be shocked to know. He is a very interesting player, and we're going to have some fun with Mark when he comes on, and we're going to save all of that for when he comes on the show. Mark Hensby's birthday today, 55 years old. We appreciate him so very much, and we are going to be back very, very soon. Bob, thank you so much. Have a great week. We're going to be back on the PGA Tour and the Champions Tour, and ladies are going to take a little break, DP World, all of that's going on. We'll be back on Great American Golf this coming Saturday.
0: Okay.
1: On Great American Golf, Bob. 15 seconds. Final word from you.
0: Obviously, people stay healthy, go out, and try to consider yourself lucky when you can get out and enjoy yourself on a golf course and keep pace of play.
1: Yes. Great idea. You don't want to get a penalty like they gave some recent players. Do we?
0: No.
1: Okay. All right. There he is. Dr. Bob, thank you so much for being with us. I want to thank Craig Renshaw and all of you for being with me. And I also want to list out a few companies like Ashworth Golf Apparel. Ashworth Golf Apparel is where you want to be. Their spring line is absolutely gorgeous. Summer clothes, apparel, everything you can wear and use and play both on the course and off the course, Ashworth Golf Apparel. You'll see me wearing it everywhere I go. You'll see me wearing it on all of my television shows, all of my videos. They're all out there for you. Instagram, Facebook, and YouTube at Match Play TV, and on LinkedIn at Ray Adams. And I want to thank Free Baller. You want some free golf balls? Well, with your course's permission, you can go out, and Free Baller has a black light on it. It's one of my favorite PGA merchandise.

0: 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This is a big, big deal for Alicia to be on with me. We've been talking about it for a long time and can't wait for her to come on and talk all about property and the lifestyle and the beauty on the Sea of Cortez in Rocky Point, Mexico. So we thank Alicia. And those are just some of the companies that are going to be in the gift guide. So we've got several more. And I will be talking all about that this coming Saturday on Great American Golf with you right here on thegolfnewsnet.com and out on all the big audio platforms. I'm Ray Adams signing off for now. Have a wonderful week. Stay cool. Stay hydrated. Use that sunscreen. You know, I've been harping on it. I've been begging, pleading, advising from my own experience. Make sure you get those electrolytes in on the course and whatever you're doing outdoor sports-wise, exercise-wise, and do put on that sunscreen. And don't forget the top of your ears where, yeah, my dermatologist found a pre-cancer spot. Uh-huh. So I know about it. Talk with you soon. Stay safe. Stay fun. Have a great week. I'll be back with you on the 4th of July, Independence Day, coming up this week, Saturday, for Great American Golf.
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5: She's just had such an incredibly dominant run. 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
3: 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My name is John Patrick. 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Okay, tell you about the show this morning. We are packed. 3 really good guests. We'll get it started with our player conversation. Amelia Duran played her college golf at Wake Forest, won a national championship while there. But she decided professional golf was not for her, so she got into broadcasting. And for my money, she is an up-and-coming star in that field. But she still, from time to time, digs out the clubs, plays at a very high level, so much so she was runner-up last week at the prestigious North and South Amateur Tournament at Pinehurst. Amelia will be here to discuss that and more in just a few minutes. Then, with the recent announcements from Brian Rolapp regarding the upcoming PGA Tour schedule, there's nobody better to break it down than our friend Josh Carpenter from the Sports Business Journal. We'll discuss what we know so far and what might be coming up in the future. And then, lastly, one of my favorites, Rich Lerner, host of Golf Channel's Live From shows at the major championships. He's off to the Open Championship this weekend. Rich has a brand new book out. Hey, aren't you that golf guy? I'll tell you the truth. It's kind of hard to find. It's selling out. He is one of the most thoughtful voices in the game, and now he's got a great book. Rich will join us a little bit later in the program. As always, I'll let you know where to find the golf on television this weekend. And if there's time this morning in our Why I Love the Game segment, Dan Hicks, who'll be on the call for NBC at the Open Championship next week, will tell us why he still loves the game of golf. Okay, coming up, Rich Lerner on his brand new book, Josh Carpenter on the potential changes coming to the PGA Tour. But first, Amelia Duran on her finish at the North and South. Stay right there. Thank you for being here this morning. 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
7: Good morning and welcome back to the Augusta Golf Show. I'm John Patrick. Emilia Duran is carving out a wonderful career, covering both the men's and women's games for a variety of platforms, Golf Channel, PGA Tour Live, and more. But she is still a great player. She finished runner-up in last week's North and South Amateur at Pinehurst No. 2. It's always a pleasure to welcome Emilia Duran back to the Augusta Golf Show. How are you, Emilia?
8: Oh, John, thanks for having me on. I'm doing great. I'm excited that I have this little stretch of competitive golf before I move on to my regular job in golf broadcasting. But it was a fun week at the North and South. Had a lot of family there and was exciting to be able to last the entire week.
7: Well, I left out stroke play, medalist, and you do seem to be working almost every week. How much were you able to get some prep in for this?
8: I probably had four rounds of 18 holes that included a women's am qualifier, which I definitely made a priority to do a women's open qualifier, a women's am qualifier, to get in the competitive round feeling. So had that a few weeks prior to the North and South, and then I covered the Curtis Cup and had the privilege of playing Bel Air twice with a past player match. And then after the tournament, we could play and bring a guest. So I played 9 holes at a public course during the KPMG Women's PGA Championship. So that's one of the rounds of golf that I've played. And then, you know, I bring my clubs and I can to events. If I can get in 2 30-minute practice sessions, go find a range somewhere, maybe do my putting station. You usually can't find the best green on a public course, but I found some hidden gems in Minnesota near Hazeltine. There were some really good public tracks that I was impressed by. But it's just, you know, I make it a priority to try and keep my game sharp. I really enjoy playing when it matters, and that's why I still play competitive golf. I just didn't want to play competitive golf week in and week out. It wasn't the lifestyle I wanted, but that doesn't mean I don't love it. I really do. I love all the ups and downs, and I feel I've learned so much as a broadcaster now, just getting to play the game, just seeing how the best players in the world handle themselves. So to answer your question, I definitely don't play and practice as much as I used to when I was playing golf full-time. That would consist of 6 to 8 hour days. And now if I can get out more than once a week, that's really good for me. But it's been really fun. I feel really blessed that I have these two events, the North and South and the Women's Western, where there wasn't a tournament that I was going to broadcast. Ultimately, that's going to take priority because that's what I've decided to pursue, and just super pumped to be able to get in some competitive reps.
7: So was the game in good shape when you went to Pinehurst?
8: If you had seen me on the range before my practice round, you would have maybe thought no.
7: Okay.
8: I would say I haven't seen my swing coach in a while because he's busy. He coaches players in the LPGA. His name's John Llewellyn. He's Kim Llewellyn's husband, coach at Wake. And so we're both probably some of the busiest people ever. So I haven't gotten to see him in a while. I sent him a bunch of swing videos. I always do this like the week before. I like flood my coaches and my mom, who also played in college, with all my swing videos. I'm like, hey, I'm trying to figure these things out. And so I would say that I was grooving it. And then I know that it's always something really small. So it's not something that I panicked over if I feel like I wasn't able to, you know, hit the golf shots exactly the way I wanted, because I know you can still score well without playing perfect golf. At one point, I didn't know that. When I was this aspiring, you know, young kid that wanted to play on the LPGA, I thought every shot had to be perfect. And Nelly Korda and Rory McIlroy never messed up. Well, that is the biggest lie you could ever tell yourself, because that is just not true. And so I went in knowing that I had the game to play well. To be able to be medalist, though, was a huge honor for me. I don't think, maybe when I won the Western Junior back in 2014 or something, maybe I was medalist then, but I've never been medalist before, except maybe in that time. So to be able to come out and post 2 under par rounds and just feel really solid, play very consistent, I was so proud of myself, and just told myself that, you know, I'm playing with house money. I'm playing golf for a different reason. I'm not playing to get recruited or chase a ranking.
7: Right.
8: And I don't need to worry about that and not let kind of old feelings of competitive golf kind of come up in a negative way, but really reframe my mindset of why I play. And I play because hitting a good shot, when you got adrenaline rushing through your body and you're trying to achieve something that you want to achieve, the high is just, there's nothing like it. And that North and South week was awesome. And this week at the Western has been wonderful. And when you take a step back from competitive golf, you really get to appreciate the way tournaments are run more than I feel I used to before. And both the North and South and the Women's Western, and then when I get to compete in USGA championships, they're all first class, and it's amazing just how they treat all of us.
7: We're talking with Amelia Duran here on the Augusta Golf Show. So do you feel different when you get into these competitions because of what you've seen, because of what you've covered?
8: I would say I'm a more mature golfer.
7: Okay.
8: But besides that, no, I'm competitive. I every shot I want to hit, I believe it can be a good shot. I'm always fighting till the

0: end, I always have the expectation of that I want to hit a good shot, make a good decision. I definitely have a better perspective, I would say, and I'm better at managing my game. But besides that, everything else is the same in all the best ways.
1: In the spirit of full disclosure, as you and I are talking Wednesday morning, you are playing in the Western Amateur. First round in the books, 2 under, nice, 3 birdies and a bogey. But I'm going to ask the broadcaster in you, Amelia, could you please give me the name of the first round leader? Do you know who that is?
0: So I believe she goes by Pinky. I don't like overlook at the leaderboard, but I know that there's this sweet young lady from Thailand.
1: Yes. She
0: plays at UNC Charlotte.
1: Yes.
0: And I don't know how to pronounce her full name, but she goes by Pinky, and she is the sweetest, most genuine person I have ever met. She is so happy. I actually had lunch after the round with Bentley Cotton, who played well. She shot 4 under, and then Scarlett Schremmer. And Scarlett had played with Pinky and said that Pinky would be like, oh, I'll just go ahead and go, even if it like wasn't her turn. And she would just make the putt or like hit a perfect shot. Like, she's just so C-ball, hit ball. She's an aggressive player, but just one of the sweetest young ladies I've ever met. And I wish her all the best. I hope she plays another great round this morning. And hopefully I'm facing her at match play at some point.
1: Okay. You mentioned covering the Curtis Cup and Bel Air Country Club, which looked incredible. How much fun was that?
0: Gosh, it was so much fun. And on the tail of the U.S. Women's Open at Riviera to then come to Bel Air I just felt like I was on cloud nine on two of the most historic golf courses in California. And to see these young ladies shine on the biggest stage, I mean, Fair O'Keefe, she called that walk up 18, seeing the swinging bridge, and they had the flags, American flag and Great Britain and Ireland flags draped over the swinging bridge. It was this like daunting, really cool walk to just see that image. And there were so many people out watching. I was really impressed by the crowds and how many people came out to watch these amateur players. It just shows that you put the best players on a golf course that interests people and intrigues people, they will come out to watch. And then all of a sudden, their eyes are open to this new generation of golfers that are so fun to watch. And then you have new fans that are watching college golf and NCAAs and these USGA championships, and then get to see them as they progress onto the LPGA or the PGA tour with the televised amateur event. So it was an incredible week, and I really enjoyed every single match I covered. It was exciting until the very end.
1: Yeah. You're on the front lines of all this. Do you get a sense that the women's game is being embraced more?
0: Yes, definitely. Okay. Right. I feel people come up to me all the time and they just get so excited when it comes to any USGA championship, Augusta National Women's Amateur, and the game is elevated. These players, men and women, they're better now at younger ages than we've ever seen. And it's because there are more resources now than ever to make these players better. And it's just really impressive to watch these players grow and how good they are, how far they hit the ball. I mean, I was covering Nelly Korda at the KPMG Women's PGA last week, and it was par 5, hole 15 at Hazeltine.
1: Mm-hmm.
0: She had 242 to the front, and she hit a 7-wood, and it landed on the green. And I was just like, oh my gosh. I mean, I think I carry my 3-wood on a really good shot, 215. Of course, she's Nelly Korda. I'm not trying to compare myself, but just the one small example of just the level of play. It's totally elevated. Women's Open, we saw that. Charlie Hall, Gabby Lopez, both making their putts on 18 to force Nelly to make par on 18 to win by one. It's just been incredible, and you give women a platform and the young men a platform, and they're going to shine, and they're going to prove that they belong there.
1: She is Amelia Duran. I do not want to keep you. I know you got a round to play today, and I thank you for taking some time from carving some time out for this morning. I appreciate it, Amelia.
0: Of course, John. Anytime. Thank you so much for having me.

0: having me.
1: Thank you, Amelia. There you go. That's Amelia Duran. As I noted, she and I spoke Wednesday morning before her second round in the Women's Western Amateur. I can tell you, she did make it to match play, but unfortunately lost there in the first round. She told me next up, the mid-am, and there's still a lot of golf to call. While I have you, take a look at a golf headline from earlier this week. Headlines are brought to you by Lionel Smith Limited. Lionel Smith, limited to only the finest in men's clothing. You know, we were talking about the Curtis Cup with Amelia. I can tell you that this week, four players were named to this year's Walker Cup team. The top three Americans in the world amateur golf rankings were named Preston Stout, Tyler Watts, and Ethan Fang. They're going to be on Captain Nathan Smith's team. The fifth-ranked amateur in the world, Miles Russell, was also named to the team. Miles, earlier this year, winning the Junior Invitational at Sage Valley. The remaining six spots will be announced following the U.S. Amateur at Marion in August. The winner of that tournament will make the team, as will the winner of the U.S. Mid-Amateur Championship. This year's matches will take place in early September in Ireland at Lahinch. Hey, don't forget, when you're logged into your Facebook page, come on over, become a fan of our Facebook page, The Augusta Golf Show with John Patrick. We keep talking golf during the week. You can join in on that conversation if you're following me on X at Augusta Golf Show. Still to come this morning, Rich Lerner from Golf Channel on his new book. But up next, Josh Carpenter from the Sports Business Journal on some of the changes coming to the PGA Tour. Don't go away. 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Here, news, talk, and information, WGAC.
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1: Welcome back to the Augusta Golf Show. I'm John Patrick. Last week at the Travelers, PGA Tour CEO Brian Rolapp spooned out a few more details regarding the changes coming to the PGA Tour schedule in a couple of years. There is no better person with which to discuss this than Josh Carpenter from the Sports Business Journal. It's a pleasure to welcome Josh Carpenter back to the Augusta Golf Show. How are you, Josh?
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1: Thank you for saying yes to this. Okay, championships. I want to talk about the schedule announcement a couple of weeks ago. Championship Series, Challenge Series. Do you think right now, Josh, that there is a signature event that won't be a Championship Series event?
2: Is there a signature event that won't be? I don't think so. The only one that I've been hearing about, John, that might kind of fall into that would be the Arnold Palmer Invitational. And the reason for that being is that we've kind of been hearing some rumblings that MasterCard is the presenting sponsor, the main sponsor for that tournament. And been hearing some rumblings that MasterCard may not re-sign that deal after 2027. Another kind of layer to that, you saw the schedule that was announced for 2027. That event for years has been prior to the Players' Championship. Mm-hmm. And next year, that event actually got moved to the week after the Players' Championship. So in my opinion, it's not as good of a spot on the schedule. And maybe the tour did that knowing, you know, maybe MasterCard's not going to renew. So that's really the only one at this point. I still think it will be a Championship Series event, even, you know, MasterCard or not, or whether they get a new sponsor for that event, only because of Arnold's standing in the game. And I know he's been gone for 10 years now, but I still have to think that the tour would want that event to be one of its marquee events because people still know that event. They know the golf course really well. And it kind of fits in with what the tour wants out of these Championship Series events. So that would be really the only one that I would kind of just put a question mark at this point. But I haven't talked to the tour about that. You know, if you talk to someone at the tour, they might say, well, no, it's absolutely going to be a Championship Series event. And the tour has already said that they have, when they made that announcement, they already have 10 commitments for Championship Series events going into, you know, as of right now. So they really only have to get four or five more. And you would have to think that many, if not all of those signature events are kind of included. There were eight this year that are included in that 10 that they already have.
1: Give me an event that might surprise people that will be in the Championship Series.
2: I think an event that has a good chance to be in the Championship Series. You look at the CJ Cup Byron Nelson. That event has, I would say, struggled over the last number of years from a field standpoint more than anything. People don't like the golf course down there, even though they just renovated it this year. It's kind of caught a lot of flack. But I think if you look at, again, the tour wanting to kind of include some of these iconic names, right? You have a Byron Nelson. I know Mr. Nelson's been gone for a long time as well, but they want that tournament to be part of their marquee series. You look at CJ, which is that, you know, the corporation that sponsors the event. They're based in Korea. The Korea market is huge for the tour. They want to tap into that. And that sponsor deal is through 2033.

0: I don't know that they have two. I don't know that they get Colonial in there as well, but I think the Nelson could be one that, you know, maybe a lot of people don't really see it as like a marquee event right now, but I could really see that as being, you know, being in that championship series. There are a couple others you could kind of look at as, hey, you know, the Phoenix Open is always a big appointment television weekend. That one wouldn't surprise me. Century moving over to sponsor the Torrey Pines event. I'd be pretty surprised if that's not a championship series event, just because of, you know, again, Century's sponsorship is long term, and they've invested a lot, and they invested at a time when they were planning on being the opening event of the season. And so I think you could make a case that the Century tournament at Torrey Pines could be the season opener when we get to 2028.
1: We are talking with Josh Carpenter here on the Augusta Golf Show. All right, I know we're 18 months away, Josh, but do you think championship series events will be flexible? Do you think the Canadian Open is a challenge event one year and a championship series event the next year?
0: That's not something that I've heard. I don't know if it would be, you know, I've kind of always kind of speculated. I thought it would be a good idea if they maybe had maybe a handful of them, just so you could give a little bit of love. You know, maybe that's a little carrot that you could dangle for some of these Challenger Series events. Say, hey, you're going to be a Challenger Series event in 28, 29, and 30. But in 31, the John Deere Classic is going to be a championship series event. And you're going to have Rory McIlroy. And, you know, I don't know if they can do that. Just because from a pure scheduling standpoint, John, it just, if they start moving some of these around and they start telling players, all right, well, now you have to play the John Deere and it's July 4th weekend, and that doesn't, you know, logistically there are so many kind of little nooks and crannies in the golf schedule that if you change one thing, it just creates a domino effect and affects so many other things. So I don't know if they can do that. I think it'd be a great idea if they could swing it somehow, just to, again, give some of these Challenger Series events a little bit extra, so that it's not every year. It's like, all right, you're a Challenger Series event, and you're going to be going up against Pebble Beach, or you're going to be going up against Memorial. I think one thing that I think they should try and do for the Challenger Series is, like, you know, make that your kind of lab experiment. Not to downgrade it too much, but get in there and really try some things. Make it a Monday to Thursday tournament, or have it finish on Wednesday night, or have it finish on Saturday night. You know, play on the West Coast, play in prime time. That way you're not, I think the worst case scenario is that you've got a Challenger Series event and a Championship Series event, both ending at 6 o'clock, one on CBS and one on Golf Channel. To me, that just goes against the grain of everything the tour should be trying to do.
1: How often do you think they will try to not have overlapping tournaments?
0: Well, there are going to be 13. There are going to be 13 weeks at least where you've got a championship series and a challenger series event. So, in the other 7 weeks, the challenger series will have its own standalone event where it'll get network TV time on the weekend. But those other 13 weeks, the championship series is going to be on network TV. Or, you know, I say network TV now. That might look different in 2031 when these new rights deals are up. And maybe, I don't know, maybe NBC or maybe ESPN's carrying weekend coverage. I don't know. I kind of doubt that would be the case. But I guess my point is they've got to find a way to get creative with these 13 weeks where the challenger and championship are on the same, you know, playing the same week. Yes, they're the same week, but maybe they play different days. Mm-hmm. And maybe they structure it so that, you know, Jim Nance is wrapping up the Memorial, and as he's going off the air, he says, hey, let's throw it out to, I don't know, somewhere in Northern California, and you've got a Challenger Series event that's going to finish up in prime time, and you've got three guys who have already won once this year, and they have a chance to qualify for this championship series, because if you win twice on the Challenger Series, you get promoted immediately to the championship series. So I think the tour's one other thing that the goal, you know, goal and kind of way of promoting the Challenger Series is, like, every week on the Challenger Series, a player is going to have an opportunity to qualify onto the championship mm-hmm. series, or that's their goal, because if you win twice, you're immediately

0: that's their plan.
1: Last question. What do you make of Versant, Golf Channel's parent company, buying Full Swing?
0: Yeah, it's an interesting one. I got a lot of questions about it. Versant has been, you know, they were spun off from Comcast and NBC last year, and they have made it a point that they want to touch golf in a bunch of different ways. So Versant, they own Golf Channel. They own Golf Now, which is the tee time booking service. They own Golf Pass, which is the Rory McIlroy kind of backed online. You know, they have highlights and instructional videos and things of that nature. And so Full Swing, as if your listeners know, is the kind of simulator tech company that works with TGL. And so I think, you know, them acquiring Full Swing is just another touch point for them in golf that they feel like they needed to touch. And then also it could have implications in terms of their the TGL TV rights. So Full Swing is the official tech partner of TGL. And Versant also owns, as I mentioned, Golf Channel, and they own USA Sports. And so both of those companies, USA Sports and Golf Channel, could potentially be in the mix for these TGL TV rights. Now, TGL's rights with ESPN were up after their last season. They've been in negotiations about returning. What I've been hearing is that TGL is kind of likely to return to ESPN next year and beyond. But they've also got the WTGL, the Women's League, that is launching this winter. And I think a lot of people are saying that, hey, maybe one of those Versant networks, either Golf Channel or USA Sports, could be a place for this Women's League to air. But anyway, that's kind of where that fell in terms of that Versant acquisition of Full Swing. A lot of layers to it, but I think the media rights angle is a good one to keep an eye on.
1: He's Josh Carpenter, writes for the Sports Business Journal. Josh, I always appreciate you taking the time to do this. Thank you.
0: Always love joining you, John, anytime.
1: There you go. Josh Carpenter from the Sports Business Journal. While I have you, take a look at the golf on TV this weekend. Golf on Television brought to you by the Forest Hills Golf Club, the area's premier public facility. There's a lot of great golf on this weekend. Golf Channel gets the busy weekend of coverage started. Major championship on the LPGA Tour, the Amundi Evian Championship. Coverage is on right now until 10 o'clock this morning. Coverage of the final round will begin tomorrow morning at 4. Golf Channel, CBS, then has coverage of the co-sanctioned DP World Tour, PGA Tour, Genesis Scottish Open. Third round coverage starts at 10 this morning on Golf Channel before moving to CBS at noon. Same schedule for the final round tomorrow. Golf Channel will then have coverage of the PGA Tour Champions Tour and one of their major championships, the Cowlig Companies Championship from Firestone. Coverage today and tomorrow will begin at noon. And finally, Golf Channel will have coverage of the alternate event on the PGA Tour, the ISCO Championship. Coverage this weekend begins at 4, today and tomorrow. When we come back, one of my favorite people, Golf Channel's Rich Lerner on his new book. Don't go away. 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Here, News Talk Information, WGAC.
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8: 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I'm John Patrick. You know Rich Lerner as the steady hand and host on the Live From programs during major championships on Golf Channel. 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Hey, aren't you that golf guy? 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How are you, Rich?
2: John, thanks for having me on the program. I really appreciate it.
8: Okay, we're going to begin. You're going to tell stories, but we're going to begin with a story from me, if you'll indulge me. I looked at Amazon last week to buy a copy of the book. I can't get it until August. I went to Barnes & Noble at the mall over the weekend. No, they're sold out at Barnes & Noble. This is, Rich, this is going well.
2: Well, I appreciate that, John. That stuff is out of my hands. They print so many to start. I don't fully understand it. I just write, as you know, and talk. Talk a lot, talk some more. So I'm really glad that people have found the book. They will get the book. There is a second print coming. I think, you know, early on what people have reacted to is it's good fun. It's loose, a lot of laughs. Penetrating in spots, takes a lot of dog legs and detours. That's the subtitle of the book. And I think in all, it's a quick, easy, enjoyable read.
8: Was there always going to be a book, or was this one of those cases where, you know, you'd tell a story and people would say to you, God, you got to write a book?
2: My friends pretty much said it at varying points over the last 10 years. Shut up already with the story. We get it. We've heard these stories. Yes, they're cracking us up. Put them in a damn book already. and it, as long as I have been, you've been in it just as long, but having grown up at my dad's driving range, you collect stories invariably. And that's really the basis for the book. You know, it's not just my 30 years at the Golf Channel.

it's a coming of age in the 1970s and 80s at my dad's driving range, fully lighted par three miniature golf with all sorts of characters that you will meet in the book. There's Frank, the foul-mouthed old pro who dispensed wisdom to the teenage boys that know priest, mother, father, rabbi, whatever, touch, hilariously so through the butt end of an unfiltered camel. There's Mount, the soda delivery man, Lou, the security guard who was on loan, part of a work release program from a local prison. There's Elmer. There's Shim, the furrier. So I have, you know, sort of 1 foot in the driving range world as a teenage boy, and another in the country club world. You know, my mom and dad belonged to a modest club in Pennsylvania, so they're characters from the club. Some, you know, really funny stories. One called Talcum Powder and Aqua Velva, and that is a teenage boy's introduction to the inner sanctum of any proper club, and that's the men's locker room. I'll let your imagination run. There's a chapter called Shim the Furrier. It's a young player that would be me of some promise who choked his guts out in the club championship every single year, and I'm playing a guy who had crooked feet and sold mink stoles to women named Myrtle and Ethel, and he had me four down with five to play, and I detail my epic comeback against Shim the Furrier. And so that's one section of the book, and then I go deep on Tiger and Phil, and there's some wonderful stories on Arnold, with whom I had a nice relationship, and Jack, and then there are odd and amusing and sometimes funny encounters with Samuel L. Jackson. There's a chapter called The Samuel L. Sighting at St. Andrews. There's a chapter on Matthew McConaughey called Sexiest Man Alive. I ran into McConaughey in Palm Springs, the tournament out there. There's a chapter called Golf Claps with Will Ferrell, really funny, down at Amen Corner. And then I followed him to his charity event, and there's a chapter on Bill Murray. And on it goes. And I think a theme would be our shared vulnerabilities, whether your name is Tiger or Phil or Rich or Tom, as Tom Weisskopf, and keep going, or Rory McIlroy. And there are chapters. There's a deep dive on Rory at the 25 Masters through the lens of life from how did we see it and cover it. There's a deep dive on Bryson, on Scottie Scheffler, on John Rahm, on Tommy Fleetwood, on Brooks Koepka. So I hit all the modern players as well. So, thematically would be our shared vulnerabilities. And that is one thing I've learned in my 30 years, John, is that these figures that we, you and I, have mythologized, lionized, romanticized, are just human beings, happen to be really good at golf. But they oftentimes have the same struggles that anyone else would. And so it's vulnerabilities, capacity for change, and then the one through line for sure from my early days at my dad's range right through to the very end is just how absurdly hilarious this game can be, the life and the sport can be. And I try never to take myself too seriously, though there are serious moments, including my own reckoning. I was loose and a bit of a party boy, and I detail some of that in a chapter called Kobe and Pain. I was on the call when Kobe Bryant tragically died. I was out in Torrey Pines, and I'll never forget the day. I won't give away too much here, but you could imagine. And then on the way home, I began to think about Payne Stewart and an interview I had done with Payne at his house in Orlando just before, about 2 weeks before the U.S. Open of 1999. We know what happened at Pinehurst and then later, sadly, that year. But Payne in that interview was righteous and had clarity. He had been drinking a little too much, mm-hmm. He shared with me. And he felt as though it was his talent

0: his ability to be a good father and husband, all of it was slipping away from him, and he was determined. I mean, his eyes were on fire, determined to set it right, and he did. Though tragically, he didn't have long, and who could have known that? And so similarly, sort of the lesson that I took away from that, and I soon after that, I would set things right in my own world. The lesson there was that you can blow it. That's what Payne was conveying to me. You know, he was maybe what, 41 at the time, and so anyway, it's loose, funny, ribald, a bit, off color, but in a fun way.
1: Yeah.
0: At spots, it's a little racy here and there, but only because that's how I experienced many of these stories, these encounters, and that's it. I'm happy with the way it's gone, and the reaction's been great. My colleagues gave me a huge boost the week of the U.S. Open, the way they promoted it, and I think people just looking for a laugh and a breezy, easy read.
2: People know that you talk and you look into a camera for a living, and I also know that you write for a living. Even writing for a living, was it hard to get this started?
0: Yes and no. I mean, I had some of what you read in the book are essays, for example, on Tiger and Phil that I had written years ago. So how did I handle Tiger in 2000? Some of that material's in the book. What did I write when Tiger fell from grace in late 2009 and as he came back to the Masters in 2010? That's in the book. And a lot of that is a bit of an eye-opener. Like, wow, that was 16 years ago. Some of what I wrote then is relevant today for reasons, we all know. And I'm happy that Tiger's returned, and I hope he's healthy and able to go forward in a productive way. Same with Phil. And I try to be fair to both. They're complicated figures, for sure. So was it easy to get easier, hard to get started? I think the most challenging part of this, John, was sort of curating the book because I had such divergent topics. I was talking about Tiger and Phil and Jack and Arnie, but then I was how was I going to work in Frank Stocky, the foul-mouthed old pro at my dad's driving range? How was I going to work in Shim the Furrier? How was I going to work in talcum powder and aqua velva? So that became the challenge.
2: As Lisa tells me from time to time, you got it pretty good. Rich Lerner, you got it pretty good. Yeah.
0: You're a good man, John. I always appreciate you giving me a chance to air it out.
2: The name of the book, Aren't You That Golf Guy? Dog Legs and Detours from a Life in the Game. It's available wherever you get your books. Rich, have a great Open Championship. Thank you for doing this. We'll talk soon.
0: Thank you so much, John. Take care.
2: There you go, man. There's nobody better. That is Rich Lerner. By the way, Rich and I had an extended conversation. We couldn't get to all of it here this morning. But next week, when the conversation is posted on the website, AugustaGolfShow.com, you can hear it in its entirety. Don't go away. We're coming right back. You're listening to the Augusta Golf Show with John Patrick, here, News Talk and Information, WGAC.
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2: 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I'm John Patrick. Well, that's the show for this morning. I do want to thank my guests, Emilia Duran, Josh Carpenter, and Rich Lerner. Thank you for taking the time to listen. I ask it of you every weekend. 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We got the Wallace and Son Lawn and Garden Show coming up next. Then it's Aaron and the CNC Automotive Show. Mary Liz, AB, Joe, and I are going to be back Monday morning at 5:30. We're off next weekend. Enjoy the Open Championship. Thank you for listening to the Augusta Golf Show with John Patrick. 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Bye-bye.
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17: 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It's real. And this is Real Golf Radio, brought to you by Mountain America Credit Union, with Brian Taylor and Bob Casper, son of legendary golfer Billy Casper, talking golf with you for more than two decades. And now, here's Brian and Bob.
18: Thank you very much and welcome into this week's edition of Real Golf Radio. I'm Brian Taylor alongside Bob Casper, whose dad, Billy Casper, is a three-time major winner, won 51 times on the PGA Tour, the reigning highest point earner in Ryder Cup, U.S. Ryder Cup history, and a Hall of Famer, Ryder Cup captain, all of those great things. And Bob and his family, they know a little bit of something about major championship golf, and we are going to be previewing next week's Open Championship at Royal Birkdale. Also, it is the 50th anniversary of Johnny Miller's win at the Open Championship there at Royal Birkdale in 1976. So that's super awesome. If you haven't had an opportunity, or sorry, you probably haven't, let me just invite you to watch the film.
19: It's awesome.
18: That the RNA put out from 50 year for this 50 year 1976 Open Championship. Seve Ballesteros is a 19-year-old. Raymond Floyd's the reigning Masters champion. Jack Nicklaus is freaking Jack Nicklaus. You've got all of them in contention. And you know what? You should just turn in for Christy O'Connor Jr.'s hat, if nothing else.
19: Yeah.
18: Or Gary Player's pants. Either way, it's worth watching. And it is a fun watch. And I'll tell you what, golf back then was freaking pure. It was so fun. Golden ages of golf.
19: The golden ages of golf. I was going to say that exactly. Because, yeah, it's really cool. How about how close the people were to the players? How about, you know, and they do it at the Open Championship, but everybody running up and patting Johnny on the back and hitting him on the head
18: and
19: everything. And then, you know, they've got the rope up and stretch it out. And then Johnny comes under the rope and everybody goes nuts. And it's kind of cool to see what they used to do and how they used to do it at the Open Championship.
18: Ian Carter, golf correspondent for the BBC, is going to join us from the Scottish Open to give us a look at that leaderboard headed into the weekend, as well as a look to next week's Open Championship. The caddy will join us on the back nine, hour number two as well. We got a lot to get to. Thank you for being with us at Real Golf on X. Download us where your favorite podcasts are found by searching Golf Radio or Real Golf Radio. 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
6: Welcome back to Real Golf Radio. Brian Taylor, Bob Casper, and really excited to welcome in our next guest across the pond at the Scottish Open, getting ready for next week at Royal Birkdale. He's a BBC golf correspondent and a good friend of ours. You've heard him here on the show. Ian Carter, kind enough to spend a few minutes with us. Ian, good evening. How are you?
7: Brian, Bob, great to be with you.
6: Well, we appreciate it. So first of all, is it tough to concentrate on golf with the World Cup going on over there?
7: you actually find me sitting watching Belgium against Spain right now, to be perfectly honest. It's okay, it's half time, so we're all good. There's no denying that, you know, the World Cup is dominating the sporting agenda here. We had a British guy in the semi-finals at Wimbledon in Arthur Ferry. So that's been a big story. And in all honesty, the golf is a little bit under the radar at the moment. But depending on what happens with England and Norway, which is obviously coming up, the big quarterfinal for the England fans, you know, if England were to go out, then obviously people would be very upset. But it would clear the path for the Open next week to really take center stage.
6: It's amazing.
8: I like that.
6: It's amazing how worldwide everybody comes together for the World Cup. And I wouldn't fancy myself as a soccer fan per se, but it's hard to not get caught up in it and watch. Of course, Team USA, you know, had a little run and got people all excited before they played, I guess, a real team and got shown how it's done. But nevertheless, it was kind of fun to see everybody rally together in a World Cup environment. I don't know if we see that so much in any other sport, really.
7: No, I think you know, when you have genuine World Cups, of which, you know, football is, as we call it, soccer as you call it, it unites countries, it unites the world. Everybody plays that sport, and I think that's why it's so big. What I would say, you know, to transfer it to golf is certainly for Europe, when the Ryder Cup comes around, the Solheim Cup comes around, you know, it doesn't have the same reach, but anyone who's interested in it, it really, you know, pulls Europe together as an entity. And I, you know, and obviously for the Americans, you could say

0: say something very similar. So I think that's the time when golf gets tribal. We have rugby, Rugby World Cup. Again, we'll bring people together, but it doesn't have the reach of soccer. I mean, I'm interested from your point of view, just how front and center of the minds of the American sporting population is the World Cup, because, you know, for us, you know, the whole world is watching. You know, is America per se watching?
1: I would say,
2: yeah,
1: yes.
2: I think they are.
1: Yeah.
2: Yeah, I think good. They are. You know, we had some really good friends that went up to Seattle to watch the U.S.'s first match up there in Seattle, and he said it was amazing. You know, 64,000 people in the stands. They didn't even have anybody come out to sing the national anthem, and the whole arena sang the national anthem just a cappella. And he said the electricity in the stadium was off the charts.
0: Yeah, you guys should do that more often, just sing it without somebody else, you know, doing the solo. Just a personal opinion. And you're still interested even though America are out now?
2: Yeah.
1: It was
2: I want to see who wins.
1: It's definitely dominating the land. I would say that this is what you would call the dog days of summer for American sports, right? In fact, there's probably more excitement around college football starting up here soon, you know, in 5 weeks, than there is, you know, around, you know, baseball per se.
2: Baseball right now.
1: This month. And so World Cup has really filled that. Certainly even more than golf. World Cup is, I was in New York, during the Open, and then, you know, stayed for a couple of days, and it was just all anybody was, you know, it was on everywhere. And, you know, it was cool. Like I said, it's unifying, it's neat, it's cool. Maybe we transition just a little bit. I didn't want to lead with this, but I did want to get your opinion on this, because I know you were at Shinnecock, and it feels like that fan decorum continues to be a topic of conversation around the game of golf. And I want to ask you about Birkdale 50 years ago when Johnny Miller won in 1976, but I watched the video, the film from that the Open put together, the R&A put together, and it was so apparent that those in attendance were so supportive of everybody playing. And the decorum was just what you would expect it to be, you know, 50 years ago, and what you would hope it might be even today. But we saw it get a bit out of hand out in Long Island. What are your thoughts, having experienced it both at the Ryder Cup at Bethpage and then at Shinnecock at the U.S. Open? And do you see any of that at the Open Championships in any of their venues? I'm just curious what you think of that and how we address that right now.
0: Well. First things first, I didn't actually go to Shinnecock. It was a rare occasion where I missed an American major, but that was just because my son was going away to Australia the following week, so it wasn't a good time for me to be away from home. But I did watch it very closely from home. I commentated on it from home for the BBC, and I was very, very aware of the hostility that was particularly directed towards Wyndham Clark. You know, we could hear it, and you know, it's another example of a loss of decorum. We've seen partisan support in golf, and let me go through the full list here. But you know, obviously the Ryder Cup at Bethpage, we saw it at the Players Championship when Cam Young was up against Matt Fitzpatrick, and Fitzpatrick, you know, got a fair amount on the 72nd tee when that went on. And there are obviously other examples in the United States, but to balance that out, and I think this often gets lost in the conversation, and I think that people in Europe are pretty one-eyed about this, but it happens over here as well. It happened to Brian Harman when he won at Hoylake. He got some really horrible stuff shouted at, and it only takes a few people to spoil it for everybody else. And I do think on both sides of the Atlantic, the vast, vast majority of golf supporters are much more closely aligned to the kind of galleries and the kind of support in 1976 that you've referenced when Johnny Miller beat Seve Ballesteros. But there are more people who just want to be heard, want to say shouts,

0: stuff and be nasty. And it's across the board. You know, when Rory McIlroy, and I wrote about this on the BBC, I got a lot of abuse from particularly Irish people who were reading that article. I saw it in the comments, but it was an undeniable fact that when Rory McIlroy won the Irish Open, there were Irish fans calling for Lagergren, his opponent, to hit the ball in the water in the playoff hole. There were loud cheers when he did hit it into the playoff hole. It was very, very partisan, and that's inescapable. It's a fact. You know, the European Ryder Cup crowds in Italy were very, very close to the line. I think they were the right side of the line, but only just. So I just offer that up as context. I think it's societal. I think that you know, I don't know. It might not be my place to go into the reasons for it, but we can see what is said on social media in all different walks of life. And it's just, and Rory McIlroy made this point this week, it is societal. And that's what we're going through. And that's what's prompted the RNA to bring out effectively a code of conduct for spectators next week. And I think that most right-thinking golf fans that will be there will be very, very hopeful that if anyone breaches that code of conduct, they're thrown out of the place. There's going to be 300,000 people there. It's going to be baking hot. They're going to be drinking a lot of beer, and there will be people who will go the wrong side of the line, as they did on Long Island at Shinnecock Hills, and as they have done at the other instances, you know, that I've highlighted.
1: 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We have to take a short break, but more previewing next week's Open Championship with Ian right here on Real Golf Radio. 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
1: Welcome back. It's Real Golf Radio. Brian Taylor, Bob Casper, Ian Carter from the BBC is our guest as we look forward to next week's Open Championship at Royal Birkdale.
8: You're there at the Scottish Open right now, and there's a great leaderboard going on with Rory McIlroy up there at the top, tied for the lead, Matthew Fitzpatrick. One of the big shocking things was that Scottie Scheffler, after 78 made cuts, ended up missing the cut, shooting 68-72. Your thoughts?
0: Yeah, he said afterwards that he just couldn't get the ball close enough. He knew he needed birdies, and he just couldn't find the precision and the accuracy and the wherewithal on what is a very, very lengthy Scottish Open this year. You know, in previous years, there's been enough rain around to make it a softer test than a traditional fast and firm links test. Not this year. It is proper linksy. And if you haven't quite got that level of precision for whatever reason, then you are going to struggle. Low scores were out there. Jordan Smith, 63. Saw John Rahm bounce back with a 65 today. Fitzpatrick round in 65. But for that, your game really needs to be on. And clearly, Scheffler's wasn't his round of 72, meaning that he has missed the halfway cut for the first time, what, since 2022. You know, and people said to him afterwards, well, what does this mean for your preparations for next week? And he admitted, he said, well, it's not the preparations I was expecting. Now, I'd fully expect, you know, a player of his talent, and let's face it, you know, albeit it's not been the standout year that we're used to, it's still been a very, very good year so far for Scheffler. I think he can bounce back and be a real contender next week. And, you know, it's not unheard of for players to miss cuts one week and win the next. Victor Hovland did it only last week after missing out at the halfway stage at the US Open. So, you know, I don't think there's any reason to press any panic buttons. It's noteworthy because this is a player who does not miss cuts. But I think, you know, given the demands that the players are facing, you know, if you are going to be slightly off, you're going to be in trouble. And that, I think, is what happened as far as Scheffler's concerned.
1: Ian Carter, BBC golf correspondent, joining us here on Real Golf Radio. You mentioned Matt Fitzpatrick. After watching Matt at the Ryder Cup last fall, I told the guys on the show here, I said, Matt is not only going to win next year on PGA Tour, he's going to win a major championship. And I picked him to win the Open at Birkdale. Tell me why or why not my pick is a good one going into next week.
0: I think it's a very good pick. One of the reasons is that it's long overdue to have an English winner of the Open. And we haven't had an English winner of the Open in England since Tony Jacklin in 1969.
1: Wow.
0: So historically, it's you know, all Faldo's wins came in Scotland. So historically, it's about time it happened. But if you were, whatever nationality Fitzpatrick was, if you were looking at his resume for the year, the number of tournament victories, the number of high finishes, the fact that he's, you know, within a shot of the lead at the halfway stage on a links test in Scotland the week before, you would be justified in saying this is someone who has to be considered one of the favorites for the title. He's playing with such confidence, such control, plenty of power. The work that he's done with Mark Blackburn is really paying dividends. And if you think back 12 months ago, you know, we were just seeing the start of the dividend of the work that he's done with Mark Blackburn. And, you know, he contended for a long time before Scottie Scheffler ran out a convincing winner at Royal Portrush. So I get the feeling that he's got a lot of confidence about him right now. And, you know, I could really see him being a contender and potential winner next week.
8: You know, what's interesting, in 1998, Justin Rose burst on the scene as a player, amateur, at the age of 17, and shortly there.

0: or after turned professional, what would it mean to come full circle around with him and have an opportunity for him to win this week?
1: Look, there are two major storylines, certainly from our point of view, going into this Open Championship. And one is Tommy Fleetwood, because he is from Southport, literally down the road from Royal Birkdale. He used to sneak onto the course as a kid with his dad. That would be, I would argue, that would be the number one, because he's not won a major as yet, and he's been a world-class player for as long as we know he's been a world-class player. But the other is Justin Rose, and for a couple of reasons. You highlighted the first, coming, what was it, fourth, holing out for birdie on the last with that amazing wedge shot as a 17-year-old in 1998, and then embarking on a professional career which started with more than 20 missed cuts on the European Tour and then grew into a career of such substance. He reached number one in the world, Olympic champion, US Open champion. And then you consider the near misses he's had in recent years in the majors, two playoff defeats in the Masters, and of course coming runner-up to Xander Schauffele at Royal Troon just a couple of years ago. 45 years of age, but someone who's really looked after himself and is still playing some of the best golf of his career at that advanced age. So if he were to do, as you describe it, going full circle and then lift the claret jug for the first time at the place that he announced himself to the world, well, that is an extraordinary story as well. So, you know, there are so many ways to go at this Open and so many potential storylines, but I think those two, with English players at an Open being staged in England, are really right up there at the top.
2: Ian, I know we're taking a lot of time, but I got to ask you, it's the 50th anniversary of Johnny Miller's win back in 1976 at this golf course, Royal Birkdale. And I went back and watched the film. It's a great one, by the way. If anyone's looking, it's about 55 minutes. It's awesome. It just is terrific. Peter Allis is narrating, and it's fantastic. It was so interesting. Seve Ballesteros, 19 years young, and then you got Johnny Miller and Jack Nicklaus and Raymond Floyd and a host of others. And to watch this all unfold, and Johnny obviously was the class on the final round and ended up winning by a pretty good margin, and Seve struggled a little bit. But do you think this will, it still seems like this is remembered as much for Seve's sort of coming out party or arrival in the golf world as it was for Johnny's big win.
1: Yeah, and I think that's, you know, because Seve was such a huge figure for European golf, that's why it resonates on this side of the pond, maybe more than actually Johnny Miller winning. When Johnny Miller won, he was a hugely, hugely popular figure on both sides of the Atlantic. And there was a feeling, and I remember I was only 11 years old, but I was just getting into golf big time at that time. And I remember, you know, thinking that is perfect. Johnny Miller winning an Open Championship. That is absolutely right, because he is arguably the best player in the world at that time, certainly in that conversation. And, you know, it was great for the Open. It was great for him. It was great for golf that he should win. But I think in the long run, even greater for golf was the arrival of Seve Ballesteros. And the fact that he announced himself on the world stage in such a daring way, it told us what this character was. And that character never changed. It never changed. He was always the swashbuckling, charismatic star that we saw when he emerged on the scene, young, good-looking, innocent, and breathtakingly talented. They put all that together. What an amazing concoction. And then, of course, he went on to win it three times. And, you know, they were great and memorable Open Championships, the ones that he won, but also the one that he lost is remembered very, very deeply.
2: And finally, this golf course, obviously there's been some changes. Rory McIlroy said the 15th is going to be somewhat controversial. This is a kind of who's who in golf. We know Peter Thomson, Arnold Palmer, Lee Trevino, Johnny Miller, Tom Watson, Marco Mira, Ian Baker Finch, Padraig Harrington, Jordan Spieth. I mean, this is a really quite a resume of champions at this golf course. What is it about Royal Birkdale?

0: at Jugs at that golf course. You know, Harrington was defending his title. The golf that, that Jordan Spieth played in 2017, the most recent edition, was breathtaking down that closing stretch of holes. And, you know, as far as the changes are concerned, I think the biggest talking point will be that 15th hole, which, if they play it off the tips, measures 240 yards. And I know long par threes are a very divisive topic in terms of golf course architecture, and a lot of people don't like them. And I was in the room when McIlroy was asked about that 15th hole, and it was quite clear he was being diplomatic, but he's not a huge fan of it. And that may well be down to that kind of feeling that the best par threes are really short holes rather than really long holes. Well, I've played it, and the one when I was there, I thought to myself, there is scope here off the right tee in the right pin positions for this to be a really, really fascinating hole where there can be plenty of scoreboard volatility, and it could be a pivotal hole coming down the closing stretch. And then when you think of places like Carnoustie, with the 16th there, long par three, Troon, the 17th, and the long par three there, and how much volatility there've been over the years with those particular holes, it could be really, really interesting. So I think, you know, people will have their opinions before the championship. I wonder if they're critical, whether those opinions will change once the championship has been completed. And we'll only know that answer, obviously, once it's done. But I'm fascinated to see how it plays.
1: Ian Carter, BBC golf correspondent. Ian, thanks so much for your insights, and we'll look forward to listening to you next week during the coverage of the Open as well. And as always, we thank you for spending some time with us.
0: Brian, Bob, always a pleasure.
1: There you go. Ian Carter joining us here on Real Golf Radio. Could listen to him talk all day long. He's absolutely fantastic. We'll take a break. More of the show continues next.
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2: 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I can tell you the water park is coming. It's going to be opening up next summer. And can you imagine escaping this heat into the even warmer weather to be able to bask and frolic in the most amazing water park in hundreds of miles? I mean, it's going to be awesome. It's going to be such a cool place. And it already is, but adding that water park element is going to be pretty cool. BlackDesertResort.com. Hey, next week, it's the Open Championship, fourth and final major in men's golf. And we couldn't be more excited. Thank you again to Ian Carter from the BBC for spending a couple of segments with us and talking through those things. We hit a lot there, Bob. Let's talk about kind of that the golf course, which is our last question. And, you know, again, you look at the players that have won here. Back in 1954, Peter Thomson, who did it again in 65. Arnold Palmer in 61. Trevino in 71. Johnny Miller, 50 years, by the way, standing ovation. Johnny Miller, 50th anniversary of hoisting the claret jug and winning in 1976. We'll talk about that coming up. Tom Watson in 83. Ian Baker Finch in 1991. Interesting, right? I mean, that was his one and only major, correct?
0: Yes, that's correct.
2: And Mark O'Meara picked up his second of two majors by winning in 1998. He was also the reigning Masters champion that year.
0: Yes.
2: Yeah. Interestingly enough, when Johnny won in 76, Raymond Floyd was giving chase as the reigning Masters champion that year.
0: So that's correct.
2: That is kind of interesting. Padraig Harrington in 2008 and Jordan Spieth in 2017. 2008, by the way, Harrington defended. Yeah. Which is pretty cool. Went back to back. 2007 was at the Nasty against Sergio, where Sergio started talking about how he was out there battling unseen foes. That whole weird thing.
0: That's right.
2: And then Patty goes on to win it again in 2008. And then Jordan Spieth, who will ever forget the famous "Go get that" putt by Jordan Spieth? That. Yeah.
0: Yep. Yeah, it was pretty good. That big old long putt was 50, 60 feet and knocked it right in the hole, turned abruptly left in the last couple of feet, and he just pointed to
2: Michael
0: to Greller and said, "Go get that.
2: Go get that." Yeah, it was classic. It was right in his prime. Kind of missed that, by the way. Spieth was such a fun competitor to watch, and I almost hardly remember, right? It feels like it's been so long. We're going on 9 years ago since he won there.
0: I know.
2: Nine years ago. And it feels like after that was over, it kind of just shut down. But you remember Jordan was he was a human highlight reel.
0: Yeah.
2: Was it the Travelers that he holed out the bunker on Matty Fitz, I think, wasn't it?
0: Yeah. And jumped out and did the chest bump.
2: The chest bump. Right. Matt. Yeah. I mean, he also, I think he holed out to win his first one at John Deere bunker, right?
0: Out of the bunker.
2: He just had this flair for stuff. It was sort of like a little Phil Mickelson-esque, but maybe with a little less drama or a little less like disaster around it. I mean, I kind of miss that. And he's always chattering and chirping, "Hey, Michael, this," and it just, you almost felt like you were going through this emotional ride with Spieth when he was in contention. And yet it was always a happy ending to the movie because he always somehow pulled it out. And not that he always did, but it felt that way. And
0: it was really cool to be around him, you know, at majors and be able to hear him, because he didn't pull punches. Mm. He wasn't like a Tiger Woods or a Phil Mickelson or whatever that had pat answers. He was kind of the guy that came along and started kind of opening up the book and letting people know what he was feeling and really kind of just being very vocal about what he was doing.
2: Let me ask you, I don't remember Peter Thomson. It was way before my time. I don't know if you had any interaction or any memories of Peter Thomson.
0: I did.
2: You did?
0: Yeah, I met with Peter Thomson a lot when my dad first started playing on the Champions Tour. What a nice gentleman. And, of course, a phenomenal

0: Open Championship winner.
1: What was his game? Do you remember his game at all? Like what he's known for? And what I'm getting at here, Bob, I'll give you a second to think about that. Arnold Palmer, okay. He manufactured golf shots, right? He was his own swing. Like he was a swashbuckler. He, you know, Lee Trevino, you could put him in the same category. Johnny Miller, consummate ball striker. When you think of ball strikers, Johnny Miller comes to the top of the list. But who was he chasing and ultimately overtake? Seve Ballesteros, who was the ultimate swashbuckling ball striker. Tom Watson, an amazing ball striker. I don't remember Ian Baker Finch. He'll have to help me on his game. Marco Mira felt like more of a kind of a steady guy. Again, I would love your comment on that. Patty is a just a crazy range rat ball striking guy. And then Spieth is a little that way. So what I'm saying is I don't know if Peter Thomson fits that mold. I don't know if Ian Baker Finch and Marco Mira fit that mold, but it feels like all those other winners are sort of that kind of sort of shot making, you know, do it a little differently kind of player.
0: Peter Thomson, of course, won it, five times, I think. Mm-hmm. And twice at this golf course. Peter Thomson, at least later in his career, when I was around him and saw him play and was in groups with him with my dad when I was caddying for my dad, Peter Thomson was the kind of guy, he didn't hit it too particularly far. He played it down a little bit, so he took advantage of probably conditions and what those golf courses were conditioned like. You know, a lot of them, you know, when we looked at the video of Johnny Miller's, the golf course would burn out.
1: Oh,
0: it was dry. And Peter Thomson would have been able to get a lot of distance because of that. But he was a real ball striker's ball striker. Hit it relatively straight. Ball didn't move one way or the other, but just kind of on a low trajectory straight path. And that's why I think he had some really good success there in the Open Championship. Marco Mir was the same kind of guy, just a little bit of a draw. And coming off, had to have great feelings coming off his Masters victory earlier in that year in 1998. Ian Baker Finch was always known as a phenomenal putter. And so for him to get his one and only there at Royal Birkdale shows just what he was able to do with the putter. And, you know, he was a winner on tour and that kind of thing. So, and then of course, you know, Padraig and all these other guys with what they were able to do, but Peter Thomson, great ball striker and great player.
1: It's interesting that you brought up putter because again, Peter Thomson, obviously you don't win that many majors if you're not a great putter. Arnold Palmer, you don't win as many times but I don't think of Arnold Palmer as a great putter. I think he was clutch. He wasn't Jack, though, right?
0: No.
1: I think he did it differently. Johnny was always, that was his bugaboo, was the putter. Although watching that film, he made some incredible putts.
0: Well, early on in his career, he didn't have that. It was later in his career that he had the troubles with the putter.
1: And Tom Watson, again, you're talking, Peter Thomson and Tom Watson, those guys are, both five?
0: Yeah.
1: Opens? Yeah.
0: Maybe Watson, maybe six.
1: Oh, did he have six?
0: Yeah.
1: Yeah, wow, that's... Anyway, really interesting. I'll tell you, if you've got 55 minutes, go watch the 1976 Open at Royal Birkdale. It's the 50th anniversary of Johnny winning. And there's some things I want to talk to the caddy about because I told him, I said, if you get a chance, pop this on. But Seve as a young 18-year-old was great, 18 or 19, 19, I think. It was fun to watch him. He already had that. In fact, Peter Allis, who's just... legend, right? Golf commentator. And that last pitch shot that Seve hits on the 72nd hole splits the bunkers, hits a kind of a bump and run pitch.
0: Mm-hmm.
1: When you think it's got to be with two pot bunkers and a little narrow alley between them. And he took the narrow alley on the ground and got it up there and made the putt.
0: The fans go, oh, and then they go,
1: And Peter Allis goes, cheeky lad. I mean, it's perfect. Oh, like it's so good. And you got Christy O'Connor Jr. playing. He's in contention. He's wearing that little like sort of round. I don't even know what you'd call it. Almost looks like a derby hat or a jockey hat, but it's got the little puff ball on top. It's
0: little
1: classic.
0: Puff ball on top.
1: By the way, I want Jack's shirt. Someone has to recreate that shirt with money. Dude, the collars on that thing, the four-button placard, all in white, and then the orange and blue stripes on. That shirt was money, by the way. And and how good is, you know, Jack and

0: Floyd and these guys, they were kind of out of it, and they just made a little push and end up, you know, right there at the end. Seve, nice little birdie to tie Jack there at the end. And and then Johnny gives his speech. And this is why, by the way, first of all, this is why I miss Johnny in the booth, but I also know why everybody used to like bag on Johnny. Like, Johnny can't help saying stuff that's just Johnny. Like, what was it? What was his line? What was his line?
1: He said, I want to congratulate Seve and Jack for their runner-up finishes. And he said, and I want to thank everybody else because they made it pretty easy for me to win.
0: I mean, I was like, oh, John. Oh, my. Like, you, first of all, Seve would have very much appreciated it because I know he idolized guys like Johnny Miller, right?
1: Yep, yep.
0: But Jack? Jack does not want to be congratulated for finishing second. Not one bit. There's no, and I think he was pretty happy that he made a little run. Like, if you really wanted to kind of privately, he might be like, hey, I gave it a run. Johnny played better, but I finished second when I had kind of no business. I was sort of out of it. And he made a little run. But there's nothing about Jack that, I mean, he had 19 seconds, and no one ever brings that up. It's only the 18 wins that he made in the majors, right?
1: Yeah. So I kind of went back and looked at Peter Thompson and Tom Watson.
0: Yeah.
1: So Watson won in 75, 77, 80, 82, and 83. He won those open championships. Now listen to this. Peter Thompson, he won in 54, 55, and 56, and 58, and then again in 65. So a 5-year span, he won 4 times. 6-year span, he won 4 times. Crazy how good that was.
0: Well, apparently Johnny's win was sandwiched between two Watson wins then, based on what you said there, 75 and 77, is that what you said?
1: Yeah.
0: And interesting, another interesting point that we'll have to get in with the caddy coming up next hour on this film and the way golf used to be 50 years ago. Mm-hmm. Not only did they have a 36-hole cut, they had a 54-hole cut. I didn't remember that.
1: Oh, yeah. So,
0: and Tom Watson missed the 54 hole cut.
1: Yeah. I remember being over there one time. We were on our way to Morocco and for His Majesty King Hassan II's birthday. It was like one of the first times that we were going there. And incidentally, that year my dad made the cut and then he made the 54 hole cut. So he got to finish and play this. And our flights were changed till the next day or the day after. But what happened, interestingly enough, in Morocco is there was a coup on the king of Morocco at that point in time. And we would have been at the festivities had my dad missed the cut, the 54-hole cut. And thank goodness he made the 54-hole cut. And we were allowed to arrive in the country 2 or 3 days later. We stayed in London for a few more days. But 54-hole cut. That's how I remember there was a 36 and a 54-hole cut.
0: That's pretty cool. So Johnny Miller shoots 66 in the final round for a total of 279 and a 6-shot victory over Seve and Jack. Ray Floyd was at 286. Hubert Greene, which I think, if I remember them in the film, said he was the current U.S. Open champion.
1: Huh.
0: Well, so that would have been
1: when
0: he won at Southern Hills, when he had death threats?
1: I think so. Yep.
0: Interesting. Yep. Young Tom. Tommy Horton was an Englishman that was making a lot of noise there. And by the way, Mark James, just before Johnny came in, did you listen to that? They showed Mark James making birdie at the last to shoot a course record 66, and then Johnny matches it to win. That's pretty cool, right?
1: Johnny had a putt on the final hole from about 15 to 18 feet that he thought he had made. It just came up just a bit short.
0: Tom Weisskopf got in at 292. I'm just going down here. I want to find Gary Player, 294. Faldo, 294. Where's Papa San here?
1: I don't know if he would have played.
0: Oh, I thought 76. You were saying he played that one. Oh, you say that? No. Oh, that's not the one that he played. Oh,
1: no,
0: sorry.
1: No. Oh, okay. There was one that he played. It probably would have been about. Oh,
0: you're saying that's when you were on your way over. Okay.
1: Yeah.
0: I thought you were saying it was over. This one here. Oh, that's interesting.
1: Nope.
0: Yeah. All right.
1: So
0: anyway, good stuff. Hey, by the way, you talked about the Scottish Open leaderboard. And you got a good one. You got Rory and Tom Kim up there, Jordan Smith from England.
1: How about Tom Kim playing well again?
0: Yeah, it's been a minute, right?
1: Yeah, it's been a couple of years, and here he is getting right back in the mix of it in majors. That's awesome.
0: That's really, he's a, such a fun guy to watch. You got Matt Fitz, and I talked about, again, that's my guy coming in from the way too early major picks. I still feel like he's a guy, look, 67, 65 in his two round. Like that's, I know they had perfect weather over there, right?
1: Yep.
0: The weather hasn't really been the story yet, but I still like my pick going into next week. And so does Ian, which was great.
1: Yeah.
0: But
1: Chris Goddard, who burst on the scene last year, winning the Scottish Open, playing with Rory McIlroy in the final group and faced him down and ended up winning. And then he goes to the Open Championship, finishes fourth. That guy right now has won four times in the last 12 months and three times this year on the PGA Tour. So Chris Goddard, he's right back in the mix again at 7-under par.
0: And I'm going to tell you next hour why Chris Goddard has inspired my game. And we're going to talk about that as well. Stay tuned. The Back Nine, hour number two, including America's favorite caddy, coming up next.
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0: Well, thank you once again, and welcome into the Back Nine, hour number two of Real Golf Radio. It's an Open Championship preview edition of the show. Ah, I'm already ready, Bob. Getting up early in the morning. Yeah. Yeah, stay up late and watch the first tee shot, get some sleep, wake up, watch them all finish out in the morning, early morning, breakfast in the British Open. Hey, by the way, I will say, in that 1976 film, Peter Allis himself referred to it as the British Open. Sorry.
1: Yes.
0: Sorry, but just saying, he referred to it as not me, Peter Allis. Saying.
1: Yeah. Not but the Open Championship.
0: They're pretty they're pretty set on calling it the Open Championship, though.
1: Yeah. Yep.
0: I like to think of the U.S. Open. I'll mention the Open when I refer to the U.S. Open as well sometimes. Uh-huh. A caddy's going to have an opinion on that, I know. But sometimes you say U.S. Open, sometimes you say the Open at Shinnecock. Yeah, we're going to. That's okay. It works. But anyway, U.S. Open, British Open, the Open. It was the Open before there even was a U.S. Open. I'll give it that for sure. And Royal Birkdale. Are you kidding me?

0: what a absolute cool, like, past champions list. I mean,
1: unbelievable.
0: Peter Thompson twice, Arnold Palmer, Lee Trevino, Johnny Miller, Tom Watson, Ian Baker, Finch, Mark O'Meara, Padraig Harrington in a back-to-back year, and then Jordan Spieth in 2017. Go get that!
1: Yep. Great champions there. All great champions. Peter Thompson and Tom Watson, both five-time champions. Five times had their name on that
0: Claret jug, man. You know
1: Claret
0: what?
1: Claret jug.
0: How cool would that? Like, you'd have to build your house around the place that you were going to display five Claret jugs.
1: Ooh,
0: like,
1: giddy up.
0: Is there a cooler, like, maybe Jack's like, well, six green jackets looks pretty good, but you could have, obviously, the six clubhouse trophies at Augusta.
1: Right.
0: Who am I kidding? There is not a trophy room that could be better.
1: If you had to build your house around 18.
0: 18 majors. I'm not even going to try to go there, but just thinking for a moment, a space with six jugs right there. Oh, that'd be so cool. I mean, building a space around one. Like, Todd Hamilton must have the coolest looking room with that claret jug there. But now think about five. Wow.
1: Is that the best trophy? It's got to be.
0: It's the best trophy.
1: Yeah.
0: Yeah. It's the best trophy. Hey, coming up next, we'll get into our preview. The caddy still to come. Stay tuned. 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
0: 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And if you haven't had an opportunity, let me just set it up for you. You're going to arrive at Black Desert. They've got cart valet all set up for you. You're going to go in the pro shop and check in. And you're not just going to check in. You're going to walk.

0: around and go, holy cow. And you're going to probably buy a hat, maybe a putter cover because those walls are amazing. You're going to go look at the shoes. You're going to look at the bags. You're going to look at all the gear. You're probably going to buy a shirt because they look great. Then you got some ball markers. Got to have a couple of those. And the swag is unbelievable. And then you're going to go out and you're getting your cart and you're going to drive over to Club 73 where they're ready to take your order for your breakfast. And then while they're making your breakfast, you're going to go over to the range. You hit on Trackman range. And then you're going to eat breakfast. And then you're going to go to the first tee and you're going to putt out. And the caddy's going to be right there with you. He's going to tell you how the hole plays. And away you go. And you're going to have this really cool experience. And then at the turn at the Oasis, you're going to stop and you're going to get some tacos for lunch. And then you're going to get a little wash it down with some Dole Whip because it's hot and you want a little frozen treat. Yeah. And you're going to be like Disneyland memories. And then you're going to hit it again on 15 to grab another maybe dirty soda that they'll mix up for you right there. You don't have to wait in the line at Swig and get it right there. And then when you finish up, you're going to go play the 19th hole and there's going to be people in the pool and they're going to cheer for you or they're going to boo you if you miss the green. It's really fun. And then you're going to go back and into the pro shop and you had such a good time. You're going to buy the stuff that you didn't think to buy the first time around. And you're going to be like, that was awesome. So that's pretty much the experience. If you haven't done it, you need to do it. And if it's been a minute, go check it out. BlackDesertResort.com. That's BlackDesertResort.com. All right.
1: So wait a second.
0: Yeah.
1: Talking about Black Desert Resort?
0: Yes.
1: I just saw a thing with Dixie Direct and Black Desert Resort. $200 per player greens fees July and August.
0: Well, that would be a Scorcher special. So there you go. Go find it. Take advantage of it. That's a great deal. Or you could just buy yourself a place there and really love that, and then you could play for $150 as an owner.
1: Exactly.
0: Yeah. Hey, coming up next week, Royal Birkdale is going to host the Open Championship for the 12th time.
1: Mm-hmm.
0: This is like... You heard in hour number one, Ian Carter talked about how he thinks this is the best Lynx golf course. It was moved to this like sandy dune area in the late 1800s, like right before the turn of the century, and did a major redesign again in the 30s, and then officially earned its royal status in 1951. It hosted its first Open in 1954, and it was won by Peter Thompson. Palmer in 61, Thompson again in 65, Lee Trevino in 71, Johnny Miller in 76, Tom Watson in 83, Ian Baker Finch in 1991, Marco Mira in 98, Padraig Harrington in 2008, and then most recently in 2017, Jordan Spieth, where he just had that dramatic hit the ball in the range, found it, got it up there, made that huge putt, yelled for Greller, go get that. Like, pretty, pretty cool stuff. And I'm excited. Like, Rory says that the 15th hole, the par 3 15th, is going to be somewhat controversial. You and I watched Padraig Harrington kind of describe it and talk it through. And he had a little, when he was playing it in this video, the wind was down and from and to the right and from the right. And he was hitting 6 and 5 iron. He said it's probably a soft 5. But the greens were really soft back then. This was like the middle of June. And from what Ian said, it has been really hot and dry there. So it's probably going to be a lot more baked out. So maybe go back to that 6, hit the front of the green, a little bounce and release, right?
1: Yep. And, you know, that's the thing about Open Championship golf courses and a lot of these links golf courses is you have these pot bunkers that frame the hole, but then you always have a runway up the middle of the green to get the ball on. And so, you know, a hole like that, especially if it's playing a little bit downwind and it's a long distance, you can run it up on the green and get it to within, you know, putting distance and birdie distance of the hole. But, you know, this golf course not only has been men's Open Championship, but also the women have played there, and you've had champions like Laura Davies and Sophie Gustafson and Zhang Zhang and Yanni Singh and Mo Martin that have won there as well. So it is always has, it seems like, a phenomenal champion, and I don't think it's going to be any different this week.
0: Yeah, and I think they've hosted the Ryder Cup twice. They've hosted the Walker Cup.
1: Yep. Yep.
0: The Curtis Cup, like this is some major history here. By the way, this was the Ryder Cup where it ended in a 16-16 tie, where Jack Nicklaus gave Tony Jacklin the putt to have their match known as the concession.
1: The concession.
0: And Bob, how did the rest of the U.S. players feel about that?
1: They did not like that. They wanted to win. Everybody was mad. So,
0: you know what? That's interesting that we talk about decorum. I'm interested to see what that's like. Ian says that the RNA is putting in a code of conduct for the fans.
1: Yes. Yes.
0: The biggest thing is to enforce it, right? You got to set sort of like the culture and here's the expectations, but then you have to enforce it.
1: Yeah.
0: Nobody wants to screw around at Augusta because they know they'll be out. Like the stories are legendary. You take a phone in, you're kicked out. Tickets are revoked.
1: Yep.
0: You yelled something distracted, you're out.
1: Yep.
0: Like they don't freaking mess around there. And everyone knows that.
1: You run on the golf course.
0: There you go. Same thing. And it's not like they're not nice. Like everybody's the sweetest out there, right? But they also like they walk the line. They hold the line. And if you do, you get out of line, you're gone. They do it for the greater good.
1: The expectation.
0: Yeah.
1: Absolutely.
0: And so when you have Bobby Jones' statement on the inside of the pamphlet, the first thing you read of the spectator guide that says one of the most disturbing, can't remember the exact quote, things is to cheer the misfortune of another player. And so we don't do that at Augusta, and we need to ensure that we don't do that. It's something along those lines. But the whole idea is cheer for the guys you want. That's fine. But let's keep it all civil and have a decorum. And that is always there at Augusta. It's part of the experience. And we're losing some of that everywhere else.
1: Well, and part of that is because we've got a whole new generation of people coming into the game and just barely coming into the game. And they're expecting, you know, football crowds and baseball crowds and basketball crowds and whatever. And golf is not like that. You know, there's a decorum that is expected in the game so that people can play and not be disrupted and to be jeering at players or yelling at players or doing the things that we've seen in the game as of late is uncalled for. And it needs to be expected. And it sounds like what the RNA is going to do this Open Championship as well.
0: Ian Carter suggested it wasn't his place to speculate or on why the reasons are for this unruly behavior, but I'll say what he's thinking. And it's this whole, you know, YouTube social media generation where everybody wants a moment in the spotlight. And you think about all the years ago when Augusta has banned phones, and it's like, and you know what the most inconvenient thing about it? You have a hard time finding the people you're with. Like if you get separated, how do you actually find them? That's really it. Outside of that, I don't even think, unless you wanted to like watch the coverage, like if you wanted to go sit on 16, for instance, and you wanted to be on your phone and watch the play happen as it approaches 16, I can appreciate that. But
1: which is what you can do at the US Open and the British Open and the PGA Championship.
0: That's right. But think about trying to police or enforce the code of conduct you're talking about with the phones, because then everyone's going to have their phones out trying to capture their moment, trying to put up a reel of something. They're going to try to, they're going to create the drama, which is basically what most of social is people creating a scene that, you know, will get likes and shares and all that kind of stuff.
1: Mm-hmm.
0: Augusta doesn't want that. Sure, they want to control the content. I get all of that stuff. They want control. But aside from that, the only way to keep all of that shenanigans from taking place in your event is to not allow all of everybody there to be their own broadcaster.
1: Right. Exactly. So,
0: anyway, quite insightful, actually. A lot of foresight, I should say, into that rule and why I don't think that'll ever go away at Augusta. I don't know that you can put it back, that genie back in the bottle at the other championships.
1: Correct.
0: But it does feel like
1: all the bleachers at these other events have Wi-Fi in them.
0: Yeah.
1: So, yeah.
0: But you know why? Because they want all the attention. Because
1: they do.
0: They are not number one.
1: No.
0: Augusta is number one. What's the best major? Augusta. Oh, crap.
1: Augusta.
0: Well, then we're going to give these guys Wi-Fi, and we're going to let them put all kinds of stuff out there and tell them why the U.S. Open's great, or the Open's or the PGA or whatever, right? Yeah, I get it. Like, you got
1: all the influencers, everything they do around the U.S. Open and PGA Championship and that kind of thing with influence.

0: sponsors and YouTube and all that kind of stuff. It's pretty interesting what they allow to happen.
1: All right, we'll take a break. The caddy's going to join us next. We're going to, you know, one of the things I teased that we haven't talked about? Yeah. Chris Goddard. The PGA Tour posted his video, and it kind of changed my golf game, and I can't wait to get the caddy in your perspective on this. We'll do it next. Plus, Goddard in contention where he broke onto the scene a year ago, beating Rory McIlroy at this Scottish Open, then went on to contend at the Open Championship. He's won four times in 12 months. Pretty awesome. And he does something that I just didn't think you were allowed to do if you were a good player. And he does it, and he's a good player. So we'll talk about it next right here on Real Golf Radio. 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
1: 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Brian Taylor, Bob Casper, thanks again for joining us. 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
3: I'm going to be more fired up if the turf is fired up.
1: Oh, man. Ian Carter said it has been hot and dry over there.
3: There we go. The dust is in the air.
1: Mm-hmm.
3: Well, Hoylake.

0: Back to Dust Hoylake,
1: in the Wind, remember? Baby.
2: Oh, ooh. Oh boy. Okay, before we get into all of that, I've been teasing it a couple of times, but the video, and I sent it to you guys, the video the PGA Tour put out on Chris Goddard. It's relevant because Goddard's in contention this week at the Scottish. He's the defending champ. It's where he burst on the scene a year ago, and he has 4 wins in the last 12 months. Pretty cool stuff, right? So the guy's obviously a player. The whole thing was about how he sets his feet open and then swings down the line. So he's kind of unconventional. And I watched this video, and then you've got the best players in the world analyzing it. They're looking at the iPad. You got Colin Morikawa, and I think you got Victor Hovland and some other guys, and they're talking it through, like, well, this is what he does, and that's really good, keeps his body. And I'm watching that, I go, you know what? I go, all of my approach shots, freaking, I think I'm trying to line up train tracks square, and I freaking miss everything to the right, coming in with wedges especially. So I was like, this was all I needed to say, it's okay, open that thing up. So I opened it up, boom, lasers, right at the target. And I was like, this is a game changer. So what are you guys, I know Mark, Bob, but Mark specifically is like diehard swing study guru, over the top, down rabbit holes. What do you think when you watch Chris Goddard and that particular move?
3: So I need to see angle of attack numbers, which would explain everything. And if they don't, then we need to revisit physics, and maybe he's breaking the laws of physics. But generally, he is he's very extreme as far as that alignment goes, compared to, like, you can look at guys who are open, like Trevino and Fred Couples. Trevino drops it in and kind of runs his hands kind of down the target line, right? And then Couples kind of does the same thing. A little bit, although Freddie's more of a little cut shot. But Goddard, when you watch it and you see the ball starting like 45 degrees right of his foot alignment, it just messes with your brain, even though I understand the physics on it. So I need to look at some more numbers. But here's the deal, basically. The more you hit down on a ball, when your club head is traveling down angle of attack towards the ground, that swing path is really more inside out than you realize, than it looks. So that's why guys set open and hit down on it. Like, Bob, think about, I noticed this a long time ago, but I really noticed it when I started caddying on tour. You'd get up there, there'd be a divot going like 30 degrees left on a par three. And then you'd say to Marshall, who was that? And they're like, oh, that's Jasper Parnevik. And he hit a draw. And his divot's going straight left. And I'm like, what's going on there? And so there's physics going on there. So the quick takeaway for this is a difficult thing to understand. It really is, even when you see it. The takeaway is when your club's head is traveling down, it's effectively more inside out. And when it's traveling up, it's effectively more outside in. So when you tee up a driver and play it way up in your stance, it can look like you're swinging inside out and the ball starts left and cuts. And you're like, what just happened there? Well, that's what's really going on. That's why you see a lot of guys on tour. They look like they're aimed open when they're hitting an iron off the turf. And they look like they're shut with a driver, especially dropping their feet back. But they look like they're shut with a driver. And then they hit a thing that everybody calls a bull cut. Because, gosh, you know, Sam Snead was a great example of that with a driver. But anyway, that's as simple as I can get on that. Sorry.
2: No, it's really good. I mean, I don't know why I've never thought that before, but it makes perfect sense when you hear Mark explain it.
1: Yeah. So here's a guy, and you're talking about how he aligns it and his swing and what he's able to do or what he does with the club. And is he coming from the inside like the other guys that were open like that, Trevino and Freddie and that kind of thing. So strokes gained total, he's 8th on tour right now. Strokes gained total. Strokes gained off the tee, he's 10th. Approach to the green, he's 44th. Strokes gained putting, he's 28th. And so when you look at numbers like that, a driving distance, he's 5th at 321. This is a kid that a year ago, 12 months ago, hadn't had a win on the PGA Tour yet.
2: No one even knew who he was.
1: And nobody knew who he was. He

0: played in the final group with Rory McIlroy, stared him down and beat him. Then he goes to the Open Championship, finishes fourth when Scotty won. And now he's won three times this year and over $7.5 million, almost $8 million. And it's changed his life as far as the PGA Tour and what he's been able to do with his game to get it to where it's at right now, where he is number seven. I think that's what it was. Seven in the world. Yeah. Seven in the world and sixth in FedEx Cup points. So Chris Goddard is a phenomenal player. And he comes off a win last week, shooting 62 in the final round. Amazing.
1: He's, you know, the coming out of nowhere thing's interesting because I didn't know when I was younger, I knew everybody in college and who was good. And even until I was like in my 30s, I knew who, but now I really don't, I just don't pay attention enough to the college game anymore. But he was real good. I mean, he played at Oklahoma. He was the man.
0: Yeah. Yep.
1: You know, when you see a guy from New Jersey playing at Oklahoma, he's got to be pretty good because they don't like New Jersey, really. Although, guess who was born in New Jersey? Scotty Scheffler. I might point that out, by the way. So, is he really a Texan? Well, you know, not by birth, but okay. So anyway, I was born in Baltimore. That makes me a Baltimorean. Anyway, so just saying. Yeah, I mean, you know, it's okay. Got to be what you are. Embrace your reality.
0: Yep.
1: Yeah. Right. When he did what he did at the Scottish, my immediate reaction to watching that was, oh, this guy's, he's got something that you don't see that often.
0: Right.
1: And he's backed it up significantly. The ball striking stats are impressive. It's hard to, when you dig up the best ball strikers, and I'd like to look up my favorite one. So from 190 to 220, what's his stat on proximity? I bet he's right up at the top of that one. And I bet he doesn't have too many of them because he absolutely bombs it. He's one of the longest guys out there. So he's the real deal. And the only question really is how long before we go to the range and we see people who are not any longer fastening their Velcro on their gloves.
2: Whoa.
1: That's when you
2: miss that. He leaves the glove unvelcroed?
1: Oh yeah, he's an unvelcro guy.
2: See, really?
1: When you start seeing people when you start seeing kids not Velcro their gloves, then you'll know he's the real deal. He's the guy.
2: Actually, I love that he's like, that's his little thing. Because now when I see that, I'm gonna be like, look, Chris Goddard is influencing the game.
1: You know what else about Goddard? He looks like if you were going out to dinner and someone was going to rob you, you'd be like, Chris, go take care of him for me. Let's go. I mean, he looks like he could collect the debt for you, doesn't he? Pretty much.
0: Oh, yeah, he could.
1: I mean, he's a bull, right? He's a strong dude. So seems like, he's cool in interviews, too. He gets a little emotional. He's kind of got the Stricker thing going when he wins. He gets pretty emotional.
0: You know? That was pretty cool when he won last week. And he
1: kind of
0: did what Rory did. He didn't go down to his knees, but he bent over and kind of got emotional, didn't he? That was cool.
1: Well, you know, his brother's on the bag. That's kind of neat.
2: Yeah, I mean, that was cool.
0: Yeah.
1: Yep. Yeah. So, but it's good stuff. And he's not going to surprise you. I mean, he wouldn't, he's not, whatever he does isn't going to surprise me. Whatever he succeeds at. He looks like, you know, is he going to be the next Scotty Scheffler? Well, no, nobody thought Scotty Scheffler was going to be the next Scotty Scheffler until he was the next Scotty Scheffler. And so Goddard's kind of got, you know, it's a little bit of that too. I mean, he and Scotty were similar, I think similar college players, skill, you know, where they ranked right up at the top of the crew. And then, I guess Goddard's gotten there a little faster than Scotty did, though, to this level, right? A little bit faster, maybe a year faster. So, yeah, let's see what happens. Maybe he's the guy to, maybe we have a Scotty Goddard battle going on for a couple years. That'd be nice.
0: You know, he had to go to golf. Do you know that, Caddy? He had to go to golf because there wasn't a professional lacrosse league. He played lacrosse for 12 years.
1: Well, okay, that

0: changes everything. I went to school at Maryland, and anybody who knows lacrosse knows Maryland lacrosse, right? It was Maryland and Johns Hopkins, and that was it for a long time. But yep. I stayed in the dorm where the lacrosse players lived, and they are all legitimately crazy. So I'm just now this. So he maybe he's but no lacrosse players are tough. They are tough dudes. I mean, that's a combat. That's like more combat than sport almost. I mean, it's kind of like, are you okay with a guy swinging a golf club and hitting you with it? Because that's kind of what lacrosse is, right? It's golf, but you can get hit by the club. Yeah. So, the professional lacrosse career is not as fruitful as the golf career.
1: No,
2: that's true.
1: Hey, Caddy, we're going to take a quick break. We'll come back. We got to talk about some players. We've been talking about Goddard. Let's talk about some other ones. Matty Fitz was my pick, way too early pick. We'll talk about some of those. We'll talk about Royal Birkdale and some of the past champions. The 1976, 50 years ago, Johnny Miller won his claret jug at Royal Birkdale. We'll talk about some of that as well as we continue on our Open Championship edition of Real Golf Radio. 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
1: 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Brian Taylor, Bob Casper, and America's favorite caddy. Looking forward to next week's Open Championship at Royal Birkdale. We're just talking about Chris Goddard. Man, you look at, he's right here in contention again this week at the Scottish Open, but look who's leading. Rory McIlroy, Tom Kim, Jordan Smith from England, Matty Fitz,

0: watching him too. And Alex has been playing well. And so for him to push his brother, this would be a really, really good one.
1: It is a great pick, and it's looking good. I got to tell you, though, Birkdale is a very special place in the caddy's soul.
2: Oh.
1: It was my first visit over the pond and my first Open Championship, and I have so many stories from that week.
0: Ooh.
1: And let's just say I'll knock off a couple of good ones real quick. That was the week that Ian Baker Finch won his Open Championship. Here's some wild
2: 1991.
1: Stuff. Yep. A player broke his leg swinging a club in the practice round off a tee with a driver. In that, Richard Boxall broke his leg. What else happened there? So my player, we thought he was missing the cut, but that was back when they had the 10-shot rule. And so we went out for some Italian dinner later that night, and it was late. It was like 10:30, 11 o'clock. And my player, he wasn't scared to have a few pints, and he was, you know, we weren't playing tomorrow. And all of a sudden, Peter Jacobson walks in there, and he comes over, and he goes, what are you guys doing? You're like first tee time tomorrow. I said, what? You made the cut, 10-shot rule. We're like, what? So he goes back home immediately.
2: Wait.
1: And
2: nobody texted
1: at like
2: you?
1: 6:50 in the morning, and he's not feeling great. And of course, he shoots the course record. Why not?
2: Really? Well, which was what?
0: Fires
2: what
0: did you shoot?
2: What did you shoot?
1: With like 2 hours sleep. And then Finchie comes in and shoots 64 later in the day.
0: Whoa.
1: And
0: we didn't catch that. What did he shoot?
1: Another one was the courtesy car drive. I was in a courtesy car. My player and Mark Brooks are in the back seat. I think it was Brooks. And I'm talking to the woman because my courtesy car driver said, oh, you got to do the Sevi for Jackie. She's running the cars. She loves Sevi. So we're pranking her, making her think it's Sevi. And all of a sudden I hear Greg Norman's voice on the CB coming back, and he thinks it's Sevi, and he starts giving me a hard time. So we start going back and forth, and that was just hilarious. It was that was a real memorable week. And we're playing. Gosh, where were we playing? I'm trying to think. Was that? No, we weren't playing golf that week. That was another one. I was thinking more of Muirfield, but yeah, my first Open. My guy shot the course record Saturday. It was awesome. It was so good.
2: We missed that. What was the course record that he shot on Saturday?
1: So 66, believe it or not. Okay. It might have tied it.
2: It tied it,
1: but
2: yeah.
1: Then Finchie shot 64 later on that day.
2: Oh, interesting.
0: Gotcha.
2: Because we were watching that 1976 Open and...
0: final round.
2: Yeah, in the final round, it was... Was it Tony Jacklin? No, who was it that shot
0: I can't remember.
2: Shot
0: could
2: the
0: have been
2: course.
0: Christy O'Connor.
2: No. Hang on a second. I got it here. It was 66. It was Mark James. So Mark James shoots 66 and sets the course record. And then Johnny comes in and finishes with a 66 to tie it and win, obviously, by several shots. So, yeah, pretty cool stuff. Okay, so then you're on the CB doing Sevi with Greg Norman. That's awesome. Sorry you couldn't hear our feedback on that when you're telling that story, but that was epic.
1: Yeah, that was pretty cool. And actually, in that Italian restaurant, when Jacobson came in, he had heard that. He was in the courtesy car place, and he knew it was me. And Ray Floyd was in there, too, and they were dying laughing. And he's like, Jake's just looking at him going, he doesn't even know this is really Sevi. He thought that was pretty fun. I guess it was pretty good. I mean, I said a few things to Greg that he probably saw Sevi, and Sevi's like, I don't say this. Who is this man? Who is this man? You know, it's like, wow. Oh, but how about Sevi in 1976 at age 19, almost won in the Open? Do you know the famous line his brother said to him before the final round? His brother's caddying. And he said, Listen to me, Severiano. Jack Nicklaus, Johnny Miller, they are caddies. They are caddies. The only caddies.
2: Really?
1: That's what he, oh, yeah. I remember.

0: hearing Sevy say that that's what his brother told him. They're just caddies.
1: Well, unfortunately, Sevy shot, let's see, the highest score of the top 15 finishers with a 74.
0: Yeah. But 74 is not that bad.
1: No.
2: I mean, no, and it's not.
0: Age 19 with the lead, right? Come on.
1: Yeah, and he finished strong. He finished strong to tie Jack.
2: Yeah, he finished runner up. The best comment, Brian and I were watching that video, and we've been laughing about it. Johnny, in his post round, in his comments when he received the trophy and everything, said, I want to thank Sevy and
1: congratulate
2: Sevy and Jack on their runner up finish. And the rest of the field, you made it pretty easy for me.
1: Classic Johnny. Oh, I was like, what in the world?
0: That's the most Johnny Miller thing I've ever heard.
1: It was so bad. It was so bad. It was so good. Like I told Bob, I said, you know what? Sevy probably appreciated the compliment from Johnny because he really admired him at that point. He was a young boy and he admired Johnny. He was one of the best players in the world. But Jack doesn't want congrats for a runner up.
0: No. That's so good.
1: By the way, you missed my best comment because for some reason you couldn't hear me. But when Peter Jacobson walked into the bar, I said, wait, they didn't text you to tell you guys had the tea time? What? You didn't check
0: that
1: your
0: phone? That was a good one.
1: That was good.
0: No internet back then.
1: Hey, can you help me out real quick? And then I want to hear more about Birkdale. But can you guys help me out on Ray Floyd? I'm watching this final round. I don't know how Ray Floyd looks like the most unathletic golfer I've ever seen. What is going on with that swing? How did he hit it so good?
0: Well, it's another good example of, although it's not the recommended and easiest way to do it, if your downswing is exceptionally good, you hit the ball with your downswing, right? Not your backswing. Now, a lot of it understand that the motion you set into motion with forces and movements are very important in the backswing, because if it weren't, we'd all just start at the top, right? Why not? So, but he was, if you watch Floyd swing from just starting down in transition, he's as textbook in his career as you can get. He really is. Yeah. He just had a weird takeaway. He lifted his hands up and the club was in behind his hands. The key there though, he just lifted his arms like straight up. He didn't drag them in behind him, which is a big problem. You don't see guys drag him in behind them. And even guys who might do that a little bit like Snead did, he lifted them to the top into a pretty good spot. If you drag it in behind you and kind of suck your right arm in, then nobody plays good from there. Find me somebody. I've never seen it.
1: But hip action? You think? Cause my back hurts watching that little hip action. Like, how did he not, he had to have replaced his hip later. Like that thing is like doing some major contortions or something.
0: You know, I can also do a fairly good Ray Floyd impersonation. I don't know that we've gotten into this, but you've seen my boy, Robert, he can flat out play. I'll tell you what, you know, the thing about Floyd, let's forget his swing. How about the look, right? Remember what his wife said? She goes, I've seen Raymond win without the look, but I've never seen him lose with it. What a great
3: I love that.
1: He's scary.
0: Yeah, he could intimidate. Like we used to say that Curtis Strange could hate the ball into the hole, you know, and Floyd was intimidating, man. But those guys, man, they were gunslingers. Floyd, Irwin, yep. Johnny, Jack. Yep. Trevino, Stockton. I mean, they're all guns. They were old West gunslingers. That's what they would have been if they were born 50 or 100 years ago in the Wild West. They would have been the gunslingers.
2: I love that. Competitive attitude. They had it, man.
0: Yep.
2: They had it in spades. Yeah. Oh, yeah.
0: Oh, so I'm caddying for Mac O'Grady, and I dropped the bagstope broke and hit the ground in the middle of Floyd's swing at the Western Open.
1: Oh, boy.
0: And he laid the spot over it. And I had that bag up so fast, but I felt, I mean, I'm like, oh my gosh, I just did that to Raymond. So Raymond hits his wedge, of course, a foot from the hole and taps in for par, right? And I was very relieved. Matt goes up to him to apologize and tells him what happened. You know, the backstroke broke. Sorry about that. And Raymond just looked at us matter

0: Slack packet just goes, oh, I thought someone slammed the door to John Doerr. And that is, he was fine with it. Like nothing happened.
1: Really? So, interesting.
0: I thought I was going to get lit up by, I thought I was going to get lit up by Raymond there, but man, I dodged a bullet. So,
1: hey, Caddy, I know you got to go. So real quickly, your way too early pick was Justin Rose. Ian Carter said there wouldn't be a better story than Justin Rose from 17 years old as an amateur there at Birkdale to do a full circle moment, as Bob said, and win at age 45. What do you think?
0: Yeah, I mean, I'm not loving my bet on the way I did back then, but it would be an incredible story. So, you know.
2: Yeah, his problem was he went from TaylorMade
1: to McLaren. Thanks, Caddy.
0: Okay, thanks.
1: There you go. That was the Caddy right here on Real Golf Radio. So, ready?
2: Yep.
1: Caddy had to go abruptly there, but we do appreciate him taking some time with us. So, the Justin Rose story, and then you've got the Tommy Fleetwood side of that Ian Carter talked about, and that was your pick.
2: Yeah, Tommy Fleetwood is interesting because he's got one tournament win on the PGA Tour, which was last year at the Tour Championship. And he is right now, since the PGA Championship, he's had a 4th, an 11th, an 11th, and a 14th. So he's been playing extremely well. And here he is going into a course that he knows pretty well because he grew up on it and he grew up playing with his dad on it, sneaking onto it and playing it, as Ian Carter told us. So I'm excited to see what Tommy Fleetwood can do, and it would be kind of cool for him to get his first major.
1: I agree, by the way. That would be a very popular win.
2: Absolutely.
1: I mean, he's got a runner-up finish in 2019.
2: Mm-hmm.
1: And that was at Royal Port Rush, Shane Lowry. And then he's had, what, 3 top 10s?
2: Three top 10s.
1: Yeah.
2: So, in about the last 6 years. Yeah.
1: So I like that. The hometown thing, Ian Carter said it perfectly. The most massive story would be Justin Rose. Right behind that would be a first major win by hometown boy Tommy Fleetwood.
2: I agree.
1: So we got 100%. We got some pretty good ones covered.
2: Yeah.
1: We got Matty Fitz, which according to Ian would be the first Englishman to win the Open Championship in England since 69, I think he said.
2: Mm-hmm.
1: Which Fleetwood would accomplish that as well. And then you got Justin. Well, all three would cover that.
2: Yeah, Englishman all three would.
1: Yeah.
2: Yep.
1: An all-English final.
2: I like that.
1: Yeah, that's good stuff. All right, well, it's going to be fun. We'll be active on social. We'll be getting up early, doing breakfast in the British Open, all that stuff. But it's going to be...
2: Get up and watch it during the nighttime.
1: Oh, man. And it's a super cool clubhouse, yeah. Check that place out. It's pretty cool. I can't wait. It will be exciting stuff. The Open Championship. It's unique and one of my favorites, no doubt about it. Thanks to Ian Carter from BBC for joining us. Thanks to the Caddy as well. Thanks to Dave Glauser. He's our producer. For Bob Casper, I'm Brian Taylor. I hope you enjoy next week's Open Championship. And we'll talk to you next Saturday right here on Real Golf Radio.
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